0: Well, it depends on what happens between now and November. If he really does come back to public life and convinces voters that, you know, this was just a temporary, you know, medical condition, as he said, and, you know, he really focuses on winning back constituents, I think that, yes, a Trump endorsement could help, although, you know, this is New Jersey. There was a purpling of the state, but then recently we've seen with the governor, Mikey Sherrill's win, that Democrats are doing more strongly in the state.
1: Okay, Nahan, thank you so much. We'll leave it there. Nahan Katan from Bloomberg News. She is Greater New York reporter on the National Desk, helping us take a closer look at the GOP primary, that is, or the Democratic primary, I should say, happening in the 7th Congressional District. The winner of tonight's race will go up against GOP Representative Tom Keene Jr., and we'll be continuing to update these primary races happening in 6 states tonight. The polls in New Jersey have closed, as it is now just 5 minutes past 8 p.m. on Wall Street. Let's take a moment or two and get you caught up on market action. U.S. equities mostly higher in the last session. We had the S&P rising to an all-time high with a gain today of a tenth of 1% to a record 7609. The Dow up 0.4%. NASDAQ comp up just fractionally. Energy shares tracked the price of crude oil higher. Semiconductor stocks were up as well, with the Philadelphia Semiconductor Index rising 5.9% to a record high. Jimmy Chang is the chief investment officer at Rockefeller Global Family Office.
2: It's just a tsunami of money going into this ecosystem, driving up not only our economy, but also some of the Asian economies, specifically South Korea and Taiwan. You know, so everything that's evolved in the, involved in the AI ecosystem is on fire right now.
1: That is Jimmy Chang from Rockefeller Global Family Office speaking earlier to Bloomberg. Then after the bell, we heard from Palo Alto Networks. The company issued a forecast for adjusted earnings above expectations. And at the same time, the company said the latest advancements in AI have increased the level of urgency around cybersecurity. Nonetheless, shares in Palo Alto were down about 0.9% in late trading. President Trump saying today he's still optimistic on the U.S. reaching an interim peace deal with Iran. However, the oil market was a bit unsure. Now, today, the president disputed reports in Iranian state media that talks with Washington had been suspended over fighting in Lebanon. Today, Trump said the U.S. and Iran have continuously been having conversations, including today. Iran's Mehr news agency reported officials in Tehran are now discussing their final text to send to the U.S. After a volatile session today, WTI crude was up 1.7%. Right now, that gain in electronic trading is 0.8% at 94.50. At the moment in Tokyo, the Nikkei is rising about 1.4%. No trading today in Seoul. Meantime, in Sydney, we have the ASX 200 higher by around 0.3%. 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I'm Doug Krisner in New York. 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
5: 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Today, Stacey Vanek Smith and I talk about affordability.
6: So, Max, one of the things that we've been talking about for as long as the show has been a show has been inflation. It's been one of the biggest economic stories of this moment. And affordability, all the affordability problems that inflation is causing. People are struggling to afford the basics more and more. We just got savings numbers out. Those are near the lowest levels they've been. And a new CNN poll found that 61% of people have changed what they buy at the grocery store because food costs are rising so much right now.
7: Right. And that is both obvious because prices are high. Obviously, people are going to change what they buy, but also very bad economically. Right?
6: Yeah.
7: That is a warning sign. And here in New York, this has been a big issue. Mayor Mamdani, part of the way he got elected, is talking about affordability. And one of his solutions is the idea that the city will operate grocery stores. The plan is to have a city-run grocery store opening next year. And again, lest you think that this is some kind of crazy fringe New York thing, this This is happening in other places in the United States, too. In fact, one in Atlanta just opened last year. It's called Azalea Fresh Market.
8: Jada, did you log in?
9: I'm on the phone with the espresso people now. So do I put them on pause?
8: Yeah, just put them on hold. You call back. Yeah.
9: Okay. Give me 1 second.
6: We're very lucky today. We've got the general manager of Azalea Market. That's Jada Marai, and the CEO and president, Paul Nair. Welcome.
10: Thank you. Thank you for having us.
6: Thank you. And Jada, you just got off the phone, apparently, with an espresso company because you are trying to negotiate. This is apparently the day-to-day workings of what you do. Can you tell us a little bit about what you were asking them about?
11: Sure. So right now we are going through a transitional period for our upstairs area. On the first floor, we have a full-fledged grocery store where you have your fresh food, your produce, your meat, your frozen. And it's in a very compact space. So the previous location here was a Walgreens. So if you can imagine the size of a Walgreens and take the entire floor and turn it into a grocery store, that's the space that we're dealing with. We've renovated it completely. We have our own made-to-order restaurant. So when we opened up the facility, there was a coffee shop that we tied in with, and then High Roller Sushi. And the coffee shop has decided that they are relocating. So we are trying to transition into our own coffee branding. So right now I was on the phone just trying to make sure that we have all the proper machinery because I do have a barista up there training right now. So we're just trying to make sure that we can get on the ground running for next week. That way we're not missing out on too much money.
6: I read that you had more than 700 people come to this grocery store.
11: Yeah.
6: Can you talk a little bit about what the store is and why so many people showed up?
11: The store is for the neighborhood. We're in a downtown area, and there's really not many areas around in the country that have a grocery store in the heart of downtown. And then on top of that, we're also in Atlanta. We have GSU, who they're our main customer base. We really serve the students. It is a food desert down here, and our goal is to be able to supply the food desert with a fresh food resource.
8: This is a huge initiative from the mayor's office in West Atlanta to address this food desert issue. Now, when you hear about this word food desert, people think that, hey, it's a racial, it's a divide. It's not. I mean, it's actually I was having a discussion with somebody from New Jersey. They have 59 food deserts. So that means that 59 areas where there's some 2 to 3 mile radius, there's no grocery stores at all. So this is a big task to be taking.
7: This is a public-private partnership. I don't know if you know this, but many people out in the world find this very upsetting, right? They see this as the first step in the slide towards communism. I, for one, am surprised that you all are not wearing your Chairman Mao outfits or whatever. You seem like normal capitalists, as far as I can tell. Can you talk about exactly what the relationship is and kind of like what your reaction, like kind of how you see this conversation around city-owned grocery stores?
8: Sure. That is a beautiful question. And I do like to address it head on. We made it very clear, it should not be a city-run operation because city employees doesn't know how to run retail outlets. So we've actually discussed that. Now, talking about socialism, access to fresh food is not, it's not socialism. It's a bare necessity need for any human being. So for us, for someone to claim, and by the way, just on this one, this is not a handout from the city. What we have is a small grant and the rest, everything else is loan that we are supposed to pay back. So this is capitalism at best. So we are making sure that this becomes sustainable and pay back the loan. So this is the only difference in this is the city is acting more like a bank. So the underwriting is a little bit more easier and it's a low interest, so we can make it affordable to the people who are shopping. So this notion of socialism is not, and this is not a handout, this is just a helping hand.
6: How does your pricing and I guess your selection compare?
11: When you highlight the key necessities people need, like produce, milk, eggs, bread, stuff like that, I think that we're beating our competitors. I have half a loaf of white bread for $1.79. I sell chicken breast for $4.99 a pound. We have a half gallon milk for $2.85 and a dozen eggs.
7: Oh my God, that's a good deal.
11: $1.69.
7: I'm flying. It might be worth it to fly to Atlanta from New York.
11: Yeah.
8: We would love to host you.
11: It's crazy. Yeah, we were selling a dozen eggs for $1.69. There's not many areas where you can get fresh products for that price. And we go by Paul's price promise. So it's under his name, but we do have key items in the store where we're guaranteeing a price no matter what our cost is. Now, obviously, our goal would be to not lose more money than we're spending, but the investment is in the community.
7: Before we go any further on the grocery prices, and because the context here, and one of the reasons we want to talk to you is there was a poll that showed that a lot of people are changing their buying habits because of rising prices. It's a huge issue, you know, not just around the politics in New York, but in the country. We wanted to get a quick sense of how our listeners were feeling. And our producer, Miles J. Herzenhorn, was in Chicago. He went out on the streets to ask people how they were feeling. Grocery prices. Let's all listen together and then we can talk about this.
12: What is the last thing you bought at a grocery store that gave you pause?
13: Oh, ground beef. Sweet peas that used to be 49 cents a pound are now $1.19.
14: I wanted to cook a ribeye one day. One ribeye steak was like $29.
12: What do you think about the current level of grocery prices at the moment?
13: Grocery prices at the moment are absolutely ridiculous. I mean, you can't walk into a grocery store and buy anything for less than $5. You know, what used to cost you a week's worth of shopping, $100, $120, is now well over $200. I truly don't know how families can afford to eat.
12: Do you currently budget for food?
15: Yes, I do.
13: Before, I used to go in and just go shopping and buy whatever I wanted to buy, and because that's what I wanted. Now I find myself shopping for what's on sale, what's the house brand, which is costing less than everything else, which is not a way I used to shop.
14: I get groceries and enough items to cook that'll last for a few days. So normally I'm cooking like maybe twice a week and making the meal stretch.
12: And how do you think other families around the country are managing the affordability crisis? What do you think they're doing?
13: I think they're charging it and getting deeply in debt.
12: Scary.
13: It is.
8: I hear this just about every day. Even, you know, the other day I was outside Walmart just kind of talking to people about the similar kind of questions. And it is strange. I mean, it is bad. And, you know, and again, the fuel pricing, it's a combination of different things, right? I mean, it's not just one thing that attributes to the situation. So I believe once the gas prices comes down, I think things may level off. But unfortunately, the issue is COVID has changed a lot of things, how the pricing has been set. And you know, is that a lot of profit taking into these things? I can't say no to that. So it's a combination of different things. And this is something that needs to be addressed.
7: Are you seeing, you've been open for a year or so. Have you seen shifts in what people are spending money on? Or are you seeing sort of those efforts to save in terms of like what people are buying, passing up, choosing or not choosing in kind of your stores?
11: I think you do see shifts. I think that the biggest thing in grocery is if people think that they're saving money, you have a bigger chance that they're going to make that purchase. So you do see people that are attracted more to advertised sales, the private brands, like they mentioned in the video, just speaking on the options that are the cheapest. You do kind of see a trend, but I do think the biggest trend that I've seen is the payment method. So instead of paying with credit or cash, my electronic benefit charges are it's starting to go higher. They're about 40% of our purchases.
7: So electronic benefits, that's food stamps.
11: Yeah, food stamps, SNAP.
6: How does your business model work? Do you make a profit? Do you not? Because you're charging really, I very low prices.
8: So traditionally, you know, what happens if there is low pricing and let's say the margin is 20% and the shrink is 2%. So what happens is you mark it up 22% to make up the difference.
6: What is the shrink? What does that mean?
8: Shrink could be theft. or breakage.
6: Oh, okay. That
8: doesn't.
6: So just losses.
8: So you mark up the 22% to make up the difference. You know, we're not doing that. Mm. And so to answer the question, are we want to be profitable? Yes, that's exactly what we are gunning for. So we're looking at different other sources. What else can we do? What are the services we can bring in? So that's the reason JDA is aggressively negotiating with different coffee companies. We are hoping to be profitable pretty soon. So at least at a minimum break even.
6: Well, what do you hear from your customers? Like what feedback have you gotten from them over the last year?
11: Before we opened, we had some lapses in the opening time. So we ended up pushing it until September, but we had a defined opening day, I believe in late August, and then had to push it back. And our first upset customers were the ones that weren't able to come into the door. We had people that were leaving us Google reviews already about, oh, you guys said that you weren't open at this time and you're not, we want to shop. So our first customers were people that were demanding to be able to take advantage of our facility. So now that we're here, we're here to stay and we're here for the community.
7: All right, Jada and Paul, General Manager and CEO of Azalea Market, thank you so much for being here. Stacey and I will definitely come visit and buy.
6: Max is threatening to get on a plane.
7: Some of that espresso once you get the supply chain all worked out.
8: Well, Max, we're going to hold you to that. We're waiting on
7: I love it.
8: For a month-long shopping.
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15: Skies to become clear across the Boston area. Tonight, we'll drop into the lower to middle 50s. Lots of sunshine Wednesday, high in the middle to upper 70s. Cooler right at the coast. Clear Wednesday night, low 55 to 60. Mostly sunny, warm Thursday, high in the lower to middle 80s. Mix of sun and clouds Friday, we'll get into the middle to upper 80s. I'm Scott Kaplan with your three-day forecast on Bloomberg 92.9.
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25: The leadership inside of Iran knows
0: that the United States and Israel is very eager to find out exactly where the Supreme Leader and other members of the leadership are at any given moment. And so the degree of caution, I think, that they're taking to stay under the radar compounds this timeline. So I think there is probably talk with mediators every day, every hour even, but the back and forth directly with the Iranian players is taking some time.
1: Well, and as we consider the players, and to Joe's suggestion that they may be talking to different people, how do we guarantee that all different parties in Iran would abide by a deal if one could be reached? We note the resignation of the Iranian president.

0: there has been a consolidation of power. And while I wouldn't say that it's the IRGC solely in the position of power, it has certainly gotten the upper hand on the decision-making inside of Iran. I mean, ultimately, we're seeing indications that the Supreme Leader, the new Supreme Leader, Khamenei, is in fact surrounding himself with his closest advisors and is making decisions, perhaps slowly.
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4: And I thought to start, we could just see a short clip from, what is this? 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
5: 2024.
4: Wow, going way back.
5: Runway Gen 3? Yep.
4: Okay, this is called The Relic.
6: Daring expedition in a far-off land. The cadre of the bravest allied soldiers.
4: On the podcast, we're seeing a shot from a plane.
6: What could possibly drive these
4: Some
6: men
4: military
6: into the
4: heart guys?
6: Of darkness, you ask? Why, none other
4: it looks like an old newsreel.
6: Could bring an
4: now we see some guys
6: and restore peace
5: walking.
6: To our troubled
4: walking.
6: Hello, little monkey. Our heroes are not alone in their quest, for this relic has been guarded for thousands of years by a noble tribe, the keepers of this ancient wonder.
4: All right. So for people who didn't watch that whole thing, it's like a sort of newsreel style report from World War II. How did you come to be a person who made this? What's the story that led you to make that film?
5: At the time, I had just discovered Midjourney, which had just moved out of beta, and Runway. And I'm just trying really, really hard to get into Runway's beta. And it was like, okay, what can we make that is actually watchable with where the tech is now? And those old newsreels, I was like, the footage is already really grainy and bad, so maybe we could sell it. But the thing that was the hardest was to make them walk. Like, it was really, really hard to make them walk. And when they kind of started to walk, usually they'd become glitches very, very quickly. And it's kind of amazing how far and how quickly it's come since being super excited that they could walk and not become like a glitch monstrosity.
4: Yeah, I mean, we'll see some of the more advanced clips that, like you said, it's been very quick, just matters of months or a year. Just take us back to like what caused you to get interested in the space in general, coming from a sort of more traditional, I mean, you'd been basically producing what, documentaries?
5: Yeah, nonfiction series and documentaries for over 10 years. And nonfiction is a very entrepreneurial, scrappy part of the business with lower budgets than scripted, much lower. And the thing that bothered me the most as a development executive was we have these meetings where we came up with ideas, and there were all these ideas we'd fall in love with, and we knew our friends at the networks would love them, and we knew the audience would love them, but we had to throw them away right away. We couldn't even
4: because they cost too much.
5: We would never get those budgets. And as I saw this improving rapidly, I thought this would solve the problem that has bothered me the most through my whole career, which is incredible stories that deserve to be told but could not be told otherwise.
4: You were like, I'm in this world of documentary and nonfiction. Let me take the most synthetic thing. No, I'm just kidding.
5: Yeah, no. Recreations, I mean, epic scale things set in the ancient world or the beginning of time, following Neolithic humans as they developed language. There's so many incredible stories that would be just so much fun to watch, but there is an archival for them.
4: So what was the reaction? You put this on YouTube. Is that how you showed it to the world?
5: Started on TikTok.
4: Okay.
5: I put this on TikTok, and there's a lot of like, cool. But then there was someone who they told me to kill myself, and I was shocked.
4: Well, I want to get into that and into the way that people have been reacting. And I think it's super easy to be in a place like this or in, you know, a corporate boardroom where there's also a lot of AI enthusiasm and

and miss the fact that if you poll people about this stuff, a lot of people will be the opposite of enthusiastic, right? They're going to be they're in the kind of hater camp. So you've been dealing with this, right? Putting stuff out there that is really cool on a sort of technical level, like, oh my God, I can't believe that you can make this with a computer, and getting some blowback. And you've been responding to that. And let's watch the next clip. This is called Forgive the Haters.

0: some of the comments, including slop, garbage, crap. That I assume that's a real
1: comment? Those are real comments.
0: Not an AI-generated one.
1: No. Yeah,
0: that we know of. What was... Talk about the motivation to make this, and I'm curious about the composition. Like, are you... if for people who are just listening to this, what we saw is sort of like an 80s... rocker, like an arena rocker singing that song, and some 80s style workers who are reacting to AI.
2: This actually ties back to the collaborative way of working with AI that I mentioned before. To get to this song, I told Claude I tricked Claude into thinking I was the haters.
0: Okay.
2: And I compiled my worst hate comments and was like, help me, like, get this AI filmmaker. Like, this is what I wrote to them. And Claude, like, built a case against me. Because if you just ask it straight up, like, if I was like, hey, these are my haters, it'd be like, oh, they're idiots.
0: Right, because it wants you to keep using it. The sycophancy problem. But
2: I reversed the sycophancy, so I was a hater. And then I was like, whoa. And it really broke down what people were angry about and fearful of that hit me. And I was like, this is a real disruption, and I understand where these emotions are coming from, and I want to make art about it.
0: The characters, there's a visual effects artist, there's a film professor, a screenwriter, it's a bunch of people who are dealing with the kind of economic fallout or confronting it in various ways, emotional ways, economic ways. The song is talking about these complaints, the idea of a screenwriter can't find work or something like that. And for the most part, like, that isn't true. Like, I was on a panel here earlier where on the stage people are saying, like, actually, and this comes up in other domains around AI, right? You think it's going to lead to massive job losses, but it hasn't yet and it may never. But in your work, it is, right? I mean, it is just you. There is no AI screenwriter. That singer is a bot. There's no actor being paid. It is, in some sense, taking away those jobs. Does that give you any kind of pause?
2: But yeah, the thing is, I don't know if it is. I don't know of any production that was using people before and has now let those people go to use AI. I can't think of one. Maybe that will happen in the future, but I haven't seen it yet. When people look at AI filmmaking, they think it's a replacement. They immediately think it's a replacement for practical production or animation. But the way I see it is it's a totally new category. It is a new medium entirely that can do different things than either of those mediums. And when you use it as a replacement, audiences don't really respond. When you use it to tell stories that otherwise could not exist, people don't really care that it's AI if they like the story.
0: When you hear your colleagues in the entertainment world, like Guillermo del Toro saying, like, I'd rather die than use AI. I mean, like, so these are not just randos on the internet slinging at you, right?
2: I'd be really honored if he slang at me.
0: Really?
2: But, and I respect him, but it's also very easy to say I'd rather die than use this when you're sitting on a $130 million budget. When you're trying to climb your way up as a filmmaker and the industry's already contracting, you're going to do what you got to do to get your story in the world.
0: We talked about the slop end of the spectrum. I want to play one last clip of your work, a recent piece that is, I think, maybe, and maybe you correct me if I'm wrong, but it feels like the most fully fleshed out, like, film. It's a 12-minute short film. It's called D-Gen. We're going to watch a short clip and then talk about it.
3: Men, they still just drop in.
4: Loneliness.
3: Huh?
4: They die of loneliness.
3: What?
4: They cured everything except the part where they can't talk to nobody. Can't say they're sad. So their bodies just quit.
0: Okay, so that was a shot of a few characters in a car, three women. They're like agents of some sort. They're going into this futuristic nightclub. I'm not going to spoil the whole story, but I wanted to ask you, Matt, you've talked about casting these actors. What do you mean by that?
2: AI is a probability cloud. When you ask for an image, it's going to give you the most likely image that it can make from the probability cloud. But interesting characters, you have to wrestle with the machine. You have to put constraints in. So I like to use paradoxes that force the model into the edges of its training data. So it gives you people that are not the most statistically average output. And then it's really just a human judgment thing. You look and see if that person is compelling. And if they're compelling enough, you move them to the next stage where you design a voice. You design a voice for each character and make sure the voice matches. And then you put it into video and you audition your own creations until it's something that you feel holds the screen. They're compelling enough to hold the screen.
0: Where are we in this culture battle? Like, do you think the intensity of this debate is going to, have we hit the peak? Is it just starting? What is happening right now?
2: I'll tell you what I saw last night on Reddit that kind of shocked, made me really worried for a minute. There are subreddits that are all about AI hate. And one came up on my feed that was a photo for a billboard of a small Mexican restaurant in a 400-person town in Washington State. And the caption was, "Look at this cringe AI slop on the billboard." And the thing I thought immediately was, oh no, this family restaurant is about to get brigaded. I looked at the Yelp expecting to see hundreds of like horrible reviews, but I just saw 5-star reviews and it was like the best Mexican food anyone had ever had. But the person who drove by and posted that would never try that.
0: But that's the kind of thing you're worried about.
2: Like, that's the thing I'm worried about.
0: Spilling into the real world.
2: Yeah.
0: We've seen that, of course, with some attacks on some AI industry executives and so on. Last question, real quick. Do you worry about the role that you're playing, about disrupting yourself or whatever, like the idea that this could get so good that like that artist's vision wouldn't be needed?
2: Not at all. No, I this is so much fun. The community that does it is the warmest community I've ever found in film. This is not going away and it's only going to get better. We say all the time, this is the worst it will ever be.
0: Matt Zine, thank you so much for being here. Thank you all for listening. Great conversation.
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7: ABC News, I'm Dave Packer. In Bakersfield, California, at this hour, a man is inside of a Chase bank claiming to have a bomb and holding people inside. Sergeant Eric Celadon.
8: With the cooperation of our crisis negotiation team and the assistance of the FBI negotiations team, we were able to negotiate the safe surrender of one of the hostages.
7: An unspecified number of other hostages remain inside. U.S. Central Command confirming that the U.S., Kuwait, and Bahrain brought down Iranian ballistic missiles and drones, and that the U.S. conducted airstrikes on Keshem Island in response to attempted attacks by Iran across the Middle East. This is sirens activated in Bahrain, residents being urged to go to a safe location. And the Kuwait Army said its air defenses are currently confronting hostile missile and drone attacks. Primaries in 6 states today. Polls now closed in New Jersey. Polls close in Iowa, New Mexico, and South Dakota at 8 Central Time. All eyes on California, where voters are casting ballots in the race for governor and L.A. mayor. This is ABC News.
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10: From Bloomberg World Headquarters in New York, I'm Doug Krisner. Let's update top stories. We'll look at market action as well. So we know that SpaceX is planning to set the terms of its IPO as early as tomorrow. But now Reuters is reporting the company is targeting the sale of 555.6 million shares, and they will be priced at $135 each. Last week, Bloomberg reported that SpaceX is seeking to raise as much as $75 billion through this offering. Today, the U.S. equity market was mostly higher, the S&P closing at an all-time high, 7,609, with a gain of 0.1%. The Dow up 0.4%. NASDAQ comp was up fractionally. We had energy shares tracking the price of crude higher, and semiconductor stocks gained, with the Philadelphia Semiconductor Index rising 5.9% to a record high. After the bell, we heard from Palo Alto Networks. The company issued a forecast for adjusted earnings above expectations. And Palo Alto said the latest advancements in AI have increased the level of urgency around cybersecurity. Here is Nancy Tengler of Laffer Tengler Investments.
11: We thought that was the case, that AI would boot bolster future growth. But the question was, it hadn't happened yet. And so now I think we're starting to see management delivering on promises.
10: Nancy Tengler from Laffer Tengler Investments. Now, shares in Palo Alto were down about 0.9% at the end of late trading. President Trump still optimistic that the U.S. and Iran can reach an interim peace deal, but the oil market was a little unsure of that fact today. In a volatile day of trading in New York, WTI was up 1.7%, and right now in the electronic session, WTI up about 0.9% at 94.60. Right now, if you look at the rally that we got in Japan, the Nikkei is up 1.9%. No trading today in South Korea. Market is closed for a holiday. And in Sydney, the ASX 200 is up about 0.4%. Global news 24 hours a day and whenever you want it with Bloomberg News Now. I'm Doug Krisner in New York. 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
9: Now, your three-day weather forecast on Bloomberg 92.9.
12: Clear to partly cloudy skies tonight. We'll drop to the lower to middle 50s. Lots of sun Wednesday. High in the middle to upper 70s. A little cooler right along the coastline. Clear Wednesday night. Low in the middle to upper 50s. Mostly sunny Thursday. We'll get up to the lower to middle 80s. Mix of sun and clouds on Friday. Highs in the middle to upper 80s. I'm Scott Kaplan with your three-day forecast on Bloomberg 92.9.
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21: 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Season ticket holders can buy seats for the NBA Finals at New York's Madison Square Garden at face value, but can also sell their tickets for a significant profit on resale sites. For some fans, the potential windfall is tempting, but many are choosing not to sell their tickets, saying the experience of seeing their team compete in the finals is priceless. The head of the Baseball Players Association insists the union will fight management's salary cap proposal. MLB proposed a salary cap last week, threatening a possible lockout after the current labor contract expires December 1st. Interim Executive Director Bruce Meyer says the union has never been broken and never will be. Former Washington Commanders owner Dan Snyder has tapped Banc Pictet to help manage the proceeds from the NFL team's $6 billion sale, one of the biggest ever U.S. sports deals. The 61-year-old billionaire is now a resident in London. With the Bloomberg Business of Sports report, I'm Michael Bar.
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23: Look, if you think about it realistically, in some ways, SpaceX is the Walmart of IPOs, right? It has all the pricing power here. It is raising $75 billion, so you shouldn't expect a typical IPO fee. And to your question, what a typical IPO fee is, most IPOs generally tend to raise less than $1 billion, a few hundred million dollars, and the banks would usually charge between 4 to 7%. But even when we talk about the league of mega IPOs, that fee does get reduced drastically, but even in most of those cases, almost all of those cases, usually about 1%. That was the case with Facebook, Uber. You have to go back perhaps to 2020 and 2010 and a very unusual public listing of General Motors back in 2010 when the banks agreed to a 0.75% fee on that IPO, largely because the owner of GM at the time was the United States government. This is very different, but also look at the quantum of money that SpaceX is trying to raise, $75 billion. So even if they offer one of the lowest IPO fees on record, less than 75 bips, less than 0.75%, that would still amount to somewhere in the ballpark of $500 million. And Paul will tell you that is a pretty good payday for banks.
0: Any pushback on the banks, by the banks on this, or are they just looking at the long game and saying, this is Elon Musk and there's a lot of business here?
23: The latter, yes, yeah. Yes, and yes. There is, I cannot imagine a scenario where the banks have a lot of position to push back. You already have 23 banks signed up for this. And again, $500 million, you're talking about the lead banks getting probably roughly $100 million a year. That's my guess. And it trickles down from there.
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0: I'm Joel Weber, and you're listening to the Trillions Podcast on Bloomberg Radio. Today, Eric Balchunas and I speak with our colleague Isabel Lee about new ETFs to watch. What is the big hit?
1: The big hit. So of May launches, by the way, there's been 104 launches.
0: That's a lot.
1: It's probably heading to about 120. That's about five or six a day. So
0: are we going to break the record this year?
1: Yeah. Yeah, probably about 1,300.
0: And we're going to prediction market style bet right there.
1: Yeah.
0: Okay.
2: And we're going to break Triple Crown too. That was your prediction.
1: Going to break the flow record because they're at 750 billion now. That's halfway to the record last year, and it's still May. So yeah, probably another Triple Crown.
2: Amazing.
1: But the flow record, by the way, is why the launch record will be broken. The fish are biting, and so there's just more people throwing lines in the water. Anyway, the number one by asset. So the big launch, we're basically quantitative. We're determining this by the new launch this month with the most assets is a shocker. It's the Defiance Daily Target 2X Long Poet ETF.
0: Poet?
1: Yeah, poet, like Longfellow.
2: Take
1: but
2: a risk.
1: It doesn't go long poets. That wouldn't make much money because there's not a lot of industry, you know, that industry is roughed up.
2: This was a shocker. Ticker is POEL. I guess POET is taken. Why wouldn't you just do POET? Oh, maybe
1: the company is POET. It's POET Technology. So,
2: but the ticker of the ETF is POEL, is what I'm saying.
1: They have to pick something different.
2: I know. I didn't know the ticker of the company.
1: Yeah, there you
2: anyway,
1: go.
2: Anyway, I don't know if I should be admitting this, but I actually didn't know much about POET Technologies other than the fact that it's a semiconductor optoelectronics company.
0: Well, that would explain why the launch went so well.
1: Yeah. This ETF is, at the time I'm telling you this, is 15 days old. It's up 261%.
2: That's wild.
1: So, and it's taken in a ton of money. So that means that this thing was put on the market and these degen traders just were on it quickly. Like, used to be you'd have to really have a good return for a couple months if you were like a real niche hot sauce product. But I think that the traders are now onto this and they're like
0: 2x right now. Like, give it to me. Yeah.
1: Yeah. But it's not 2x Nvidia or Tesla. It's 2x, a company that I'd never even heard of.
0: Yeah.
1: So like there's a whole ecosystem here of like people who are really looking for these like quantum semi kind of stocks to get 2x.
0: What does it hold?
1: It holds swaps and it just gives you the return of the POET stock two times every day.
0: Okay.
1: So that's it. So
0: listen.
1: This is why 2X stock ETFs are the greatest idea ever mentioned. Somebody's like, why do we need 2X stock ETFs? It's like, well, look, you like NVIDIA? And you're like,
0: yeah.
1: How about 2X NVIDIA? Even better.
0: Oh. But isn't this like a perverse, you know, kind of bloating of what an ETF is supposed to be?
1: Yes.
0: Yeah.
1: Yeah. This is.
0: Yes. And
1: look, the ETF is a big tent. This is the more fringe, maybe less respected area, to be honest with you, because a lot of the original ETF people are like, hey, this stuff is actually not good for people. It encourages gambling. You could walk into, you don't have to go to Atlantic City anymore. I think they have casinos in New York now. I could take all my money, my life savings, all, you know, $13 of it, and I could go into a casino and put it all in red or black and lose 100% in a second. So like, this isn't that bad.
0: Okay.
2: Yes. That is true. We read about leverage and inverse ETFs all the time. And the issuers, their argument is there's a market. That's why we're launching it. But then, of course, on the other side, you're like, but do the investors really know what it's about? You're supposed to hold it just for one day. But we have a lot of data and reporting that shows the average is like 8 days. I think that came from Citi. So it raises a question of, are these actually helpful? And I think POET maybe became popular. I just researched before this because everyone is trying to look for the next NVIDIA.
0: Mm-hmm.
2: And that's what they're saying. It's really a small cap company. But
0: let's get there twice as fast with the 2X part. Yeah.
2: But with these things, it's timing, right? Like if it launched maybe, I don't know, I'm making it up, but last year, maybe it wouldn't
1: NVIDIA
2: have been.
1: NVIDIA and Tesla dominate this market because they're just so popular. But the amount of instant success that I've seen, especially from some of the quantum ones that were launched, like QB, I want to say Qbert. It's something like that. Look, they come out for stocks I never heard of. That's how,
2: exactly.
1: And you know, I look around, they've got like $1 billion. I'm like, how? Anyway, getting in early to a semi or quantum stock though, the jumps can be major. One of them returned almost 100% in a day.
2: I mean, why not? My retirement is $15, so I beat you. It'll be $30.
1: By the way, just real quick on this. Do you remember that there was an IPO a couple days ago in the middle of May.
2: Okay.
1: Cerebras?
2: Yes.
3: Yes.
1: Okay.
2: Fantastic segue, so, I must say.
1: Well, this is related to this one. Somebody filed for a 2X Cerebras like 4 months ago, knowing that it's a private company that would IPO. IPO comes out, the ETF's like, all right, pull the trigger. The 2X launches the next day. So that's a 24 hours between the IPO and the 2X ETF tracking it.
3: Wow.
1: But I've never seen that.
2: That must be a record. What we've seen a lot is filings after the IPO, not launches.
1: No, the filings are all coming in for privates now. There's yes, already 2X SpaceX.
2: Exactly.
1: There's 2X OpenAI. So I think the SpaceX is so big and these hot sauce issuers are so competitive that they're going to launch the 2X version the day of the SpaceX IPO.
3: Ugh.
2: That's a great prediction.
1: Yeah. Okay. Because whoever gets out first and gets all the liquidity for the 2X SpaceX can just retire. That is like a near lock to become a multimillionaire as an issuer.
3: Well, we're weeks away from potential IPO. So
1: that's fun. Watch that race.
2: I guess so. Although I went on Reddit, which I do time to time for reporting. A lot of people had not so positive things to say about the SpaceX IPO. But I guess just like anything, you know, you have haters and lovers.
1: You know, Reddit. Anybody who says anything that's out of the narrative gets kicked off. But Tesla 2X is $5 billion and it charges 95 basis points. That's $50 million a year in profit for that person.
3: Mm.
1: That was our big hit, believe it or not. That was all one ETF.
3: Okay, that was BOEL. There were 139 others to choose from. What's another one we're going to put the spotlight on?
2: I think Corgi as a company, although we're talking, if we want to narrow it down, Corgi Lithography and Semi Photonics ETF. Is that how we say it? Photonics?
3: Photonics. EUV.
2: Yes,
3: is the
2: that's
3: ticker.
2: The ticker.
3: Okay.
2: So it's part of a 34 theme ETF launch.
3: Corgi launched that many ETFs?
2: 34.
1: Yeah.
2: Honestly,
1: it's a record in a day.
2: I was shocked. I had to talk to the team. We didn't end up publishing a
3: story. Did they mean to do that? Or was it like?
1: Yeah, we had the guy on ETF IQ. It's a young guy from San Francisco, a lot of VC money. He does other things. He's in the insurance business, wants to be like cool, like kind of new insurance company. He's like, well, if you're in financial services, ETFs are something you should have for people. And they researched what to do. So they launched a bunch of thematic and buffer ETFs at low costs. They blanketed the market way more than a new issuer. A new issuer usually puts their toe in the water with a couple launches, see if they're a hit. They've already launched like, I think about 45, 50 ETFs. And they've got like another 250 filed.
2: Exactly. And
1: they're flooding the zone.
2: Yes, exactly. That's why, because we track in our team all the launches and filings. And we were like, what is this new ETF issuer? And then they're filing like crazy and they're launching like crazy. And you would think if you're a buzzy new upstart, you would start with humanoid or AI or something sexy. But then it's buffer.
1: Well, they started with buffer and then they did all the themes.
2: Yes.
1: And like, I would say lithography and photonics is pretty...
2: Oh, is that sexy?
1: I'd say so.
2: Okay.
3: Well, it's very, it's part of the
1: chip making
3: world. If it
1: sounds techie and I can't define it,
2: that's
1: pretty
2: which
1: cool.
2: Is me.
3: Yeah.
2: And their fees are competitive too.
1: Yeah, 35 bips for themes is low.
2: So it's honestly,
1: they also had the US War Machine ETF, which thought was a little cynical.
2: Oh.
1: And they had a New York ETF, which is only stocks based in New York City. By the way, the lithography ETF has 89 million already. That's pretty legit.
3: Well, it's a very, very small space, not that many companies. So, look, in the middle of the chip making stuff, like you can get probably pretty specific here. Okay, so why is it called Corgi? Is the mascot a dog?
1: Yes.
2: Yes, and my dream dog is Corgi.
3: So they did this for you.
2: Maybe, like Prince, like
1: Corgi's Elizabeth. Pretty likable, I can't lie.
3: Yeah.
1: And the guy has a cafe in San Francisco that's the only 24/7, 365 cafe. And he's got corgis like painted on the wall on the street and stuff.
2: And I think every line of their business is named after a dog breed.
1: Yeah.
3: Okay.
2: Like, there's also Beagle.
1: Yeah, they
2: if
1: have
2: I'm not
1: different
2: mistaken.
1: Dogs.
2: Yeah.
3: Okay. Hey,
1: anyway, I'm sure we'll hear more about them.
2: Yeah.
3: Well, I mean, they have a lot of products.
1: They
3: so we're going to have to talk about them. Okay.
1: Okay. So that was the wild card.
3: That was wild card. We have big hit wild card. What's our good luck with that?
1: Okay. This is one where I'm like, wait a second. They launched this? Ready for this, Nathan?
2: I'm going to leave it to Eric.
1: Okay.
2: I'm going to be no comment.
1: The ticker is NICO, which again.
3: N-I-C-O.
1: Yeah.
2: Great
1: like,
2: ticker,
1: like
2: actually.
1: The female singer who helped out Velvet Underground.
3: Yeah.
2: That
3: Velvet
2: is not what I
3: no.
2: thought.
1: Yeah, I know.
2: That
1: you
2: is
1: definitely
2: not
1: don't know
2: what
1: that,
2: I thought.
1: But you should.
2: Sure.
1: But Velvet Underground, highly influential band.
2: Okay.
1: Anyway.
2: Sure.
1: Hexas, active nicotine engagement ETF.
3: nicotine engagement.
1: So I'm on a chain.
3: Is this a vaping ETF?
1: Cigarettes and vaping.
2: Yeah, cigarettes is what I
1: I'm on a text chain with my college friends. Mm. We all lived in a big house, like real world style.
3: Yeah.
1: And we've just been friends ever since. So every now and then someone like starts something off in the text chain. It goes dormant for a while. But this one woman in there who's a good friend of mine, she says, guys, cigarettes are coming back.
3: Mm-hmm.
1: You know?
2: Really?
1: Yeah. And
2: among the old people or among youngsters? I looked at you while I said old people. Well,
3: let's say old people, I think.
1: There is this thing.
3: It's the people who inhabited this real world house with Eric.
1: I don't know how much they're coming back, but if I heard it in my text chain with my college friends, that's one thing. The other thing is, if you look back to these stocks, like these nicotine stocks, they crush. I mean, they are really good performing stocks. So I get why they launched it, but this is so niche that I just think it's almost too out fringe. And I would say good luck with that. It's 70 basis points. It's active. And heck, this isn't a big name. This will definitely have to swim upstream for assets or just have a great shiny object moment where it just like doubles the S&P.
3: But you're kind of giving it a gold star just by saying like, hey, intriguing.
1: It's intriguing, but I mean.
3: So it's going to be hard.
1: Yeah, I remember they launched the whiskey ETF a while back and that came and went in 6 months. And this seems similar.
3: Okay.
2: You can revive your dormant chat and say, hey, have you heard of this ETF?
1: ETFs aren't big in chats with regular people.
3: Yeah. It's the chat for the podcast.
2: Pick your audience.
1: Yeah.
2: So remember, you're not a big shot in that.
1: Didn't your husband say when you told about this article you were, he's like, nobody cares.
2: Yeah. That's true love, I guess. Maybe we have a long marriage like you both.
1: Isabel, nobody cares. Like, just relax.
2: Because they're always like, we're writing about this ETF. And he's like, hey.
3: Yeah, groan.
1: Yeah. And look, four people in the Northeast care about this.
2: Three people sitting on this table. Anyway.
3: All right. Isabel Lee, thanks for joining us on Trillions again.
2: Excited. It's the second time. So if you don't ask me the third time, I'm going to take it personally.
3: You've been on multiple times. Only
2: I'm
3: a second time because this is the only other time that we've done the episode
2: personally.
3: That now stars you. So there you go.
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5: From Bloomberg World Headquarters in New York, I'm Doug Krisner. It is 9 p.m. on Wall Street. We have primary elections tonight in six states. Polls closed in New Jersey an hour ago. It was the first state to wrap up voting on a busy primary day. And now Rebecca Bennett is the projected winner, both by Decision Desk and AP, to win the Democratic primary for New Jersey's 7th congressional district. And this will set up a November showdown against Republican Congressman Tom Kaine Jr. Also tonight, races in Iowa. Polls have just closed there. And this is going to be very interesting. One of the most closely watched Senate primaries is taking place in Iowa. Voters will choose candidates hoping to succeed GOP Senator Joni Ernst, who is vacating her seat. So let's take a closer look at what's happening in New Jersey's 7th congressional district. We'll bring in Bloomberg's Tim Minette. He is senior editor for Bloomberg's national desk. So was the Rebecca Bennett win a big surprise to you?
6: No, Bennett's win wasn't a big surprise. Thanks for having me on. You know, she had raised much more money than the rest of the field. You know, the party establishment had been sort of coalescing around her. And I think, you know, as more and more money was drawn in, you know, she established herself as the clear front runner.
5: Can you give me a sense of her bio? I mean, give me your take on her background and whether we've seen anything quite like it in New Jersey politics before.
6: Yeah. No, I mean, we have actually, and quite recently. So Governor Marky Sherrill, as you know, is a former Navy helicopter pilot. And Rebecca Bennett was also a former Navy helicopter pilot. So very similar military resumes there for these two candidates, or, you know, the governor and this candidate. And so, you know, I think it's a reflection of how voters in New Jersey are really looking for you know, mostly moderate candidates with records of service, with some record of you know, accomplishment in government or in the military or the like. So yeah.
5: So Bennett, as I understand it, will now obviously go up against GOP Representative Tom Kaine Jr. He has been largely absent, missing from Congress for nearly 3 months now, with very little in the way of explanation. But there was some clarification today from the congressman's office, wasn't there?
6: That's right. Yeah. I mean, it wasn't so much clarification as it was sort of a, you know, I'd say sort of a intermediate update, right? They came out and they said that he'd be, you know, sort of returning to work over the next few weeks, and that he would explain, you know, why he's been absent in time in the interest of full transparency. You know, previously they've said, and I think again today they reinforced that he's been out because of a medical issue, although they haven't really come through with a lot of details on that.
5: Speaking here with Bloomberg's Tim Annette, talking about the primary race for New Jersey's 7th Congressional District. On the Democratic side, Rebecca Bennett is projected to win by both the Associated Press and Decision Desk. Breaking news here for you on Bloomberg Radio. So give me, Tim, a sense of the composition in terms of party, Republican, Democrat, Independent in New Jersey 7th.
6: Yeah, so the 7th is interesting. It's you know, New Jersey itself broadly has been a little swingy in recent years, and you know, the 7th is sort of in many ways the epitome of that. It's control of the congressional seat there has kind of gone back and forth between the parties a few times over recent cycles. And so, you know, Trump himself carried it in 2024, but narrowly so. So, you know, I think that there's a real sense that if Democrats are to sort of win control of the House in November, this is going to be one of the seats that people will look to for signs that it's going to happen, right? It's going to be an early indicator of where we're going.
5: Very quickly, what about the influence of the president in this case?
6: Yeah, so Trump came through yesterday with an endorsement for Tom Kaine, saying, you know, he'd been working very hard on behalf of the voters in the district and everything. Of course, you know, Kaine has been absent, but that's not something that Trump really touched. He just sort of reinforced that Kaine was, you know, sort of a very MAGA friendly Republican, and that he had Trump's backing.
5: All right, Tim, we'll leave it there. Bloomberg's Tim Annette. He is senior editor at the National Desk for Bloomberg News, helping us understand more about the race tonight in New Jersey's 7th Congressional District. Breaking news, both Decision Desk and AP have called the race for Rebecca Bennett, and she will now face a November showdown against GOP Congressman Tom Kaine Jr. Let's get you up to date on what we saw today in terms of market action. But before we do that, Reuters is reporting that SpaceX is intending to sell 555.6 million shares at a target price in this IPO of $135 each. Now, this offering would raise $75 billion. Here is Bloomberg's Anthony Hughes.
7: Basically, this would allow SpaceX to begin marketing the deal, but our understanding is that the marketing would actually start on Thursday, which is under the US IPO rules. Generally, you know, companies do have to wait 15 days until after their public filing before they start marketing or start begin the roadshow. But basically, by getting the amended filing out and the terms out, they'll give investors a bit more time to absorb the information.
5: Bloomberg's Anthony Hughes there. Once again, Reuters reporting that SpaceX is intending to sell 555.6 million shares, IPO target price of around $135 a pop. That would raise a total of $75 billion. U.S. equities mostly higher. We had the S&P closing at an all-time high, 7,609. The Dow up about 0.4%. NASDAQ composite higher just fractionally. After the bell, we heard from Palo Alto Networks. The company issued a forecast for adjusted earnings above expectations. Nonetheless, the stock was down in late trading by around 0.9%. But to be fair, so far this year, Palo Alto Network shares are up 61%. That's through Tuesday's close. We check markets for you throughout the day here on Bloomberg. Market holiday in South Korea. Right now, we've got a rally underway in Tokyo. Nikkei is up 2.3%. Meantime, in Sydney, the ASX 200 is higher by a tenth of 1%. Oil prices pushing higher. WTI, $95.95 with a gain of about 1.3%. And Treasury yields pushing higher as well with a 10-year at 4.45%. 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
10: I'm Stephanie Flanders, and you're listening to a portion of this week's Trumponomics podcast on Bloomberg Radio. Today, I'm speaking with Bloomberg's global business columnist, Adrian Wooldridge, about why does everyone hate big business so much in America? We're asking, why is big business quite so unpopular in Donald Trump's America? What does it tell us about not just the state of the nation, but potentially the long-term strength of the world's largest economy? Well, we've spoken a lot about AI on this show, and there has been some discussion here and elsewhere about, in November, us seeing potentially the first elections in the US that are substantially affected by voter views on AI. You probably heard already commencement speakers around the US have been getting booed on US campuses when they mention AI. And that's probably because young people in the audience are worried about their future jobs. But it's not just the tech. It's also the big businesses associated with AI that are increasingly making people angry. And we saw that last summer to an extraordinary degree when the UnitedHealthcare chief executive was gunned down. And yet the assassin, amazingly, was getting lionized and applauded online for what he'd done. I was looking at this. There was a Gallup poll around that time last summer, and only 15% of Americans said they had a great deal or quite a lot of confidence in big business. That's way below the 70% that you still hear saying they have confidence in small businesses. And that 15% is the lowest level of confidence on record. It was 58% only in 2012. So it's striking to see this kind of unpopularity for big business in a country that has historically prided itself on its pro-business outlook as the home of entrepreneurship. And it's always contrasted itself with that stereotype of Europe as a country that smothers its entrepreneurs with regulations and red tape. But can the US still claim to be the global capital of entrepreneurship in an environment where large parts of the economy are in the hands of a handful of mega corporations, profit margins we see rising close to record highs, if not above previous highs, and the competitive pressure in large chunks of the economy just doesn't seem to be what it used to be? Well, Bloomberg's global business columnist, Adrian Wooldridge, does think the entrepreneurial spirit is not alive and well in the US, or at least large parts of it. And that is a problem, not just for social cohesion, but potentially the long-term success of the economy. Adrian is a former writer at The Economist, author of multiple books, including his latest excellent tome, Centrists of the World Unite, The Lost Genius of Liberalism. He also recently published an essay that caught my eye, entitled How America's Age of Entrepreneurs Went Awry. Adrian, thanks very much for joining us.
11: Thank you for inviting me.
10: We'll get into the how on this issue in a minute, but the fact that entrepreneurship in the US had somehow gone awry, what crystallized that for you?
11: It crystallized in my mind because I was puzzling about exactly the same question that you were, which is why is business so unpopular? Why in the land of the entrepreneur, the land that worships business more than any other country in the world, why have businessmen suddenly become demons? Why are so many people saying billionaires are a problem to be solved rather than something to be celebrated? Why, as you said, absolutely horrifically, did so many people on the internet celebrate the assassination of a poor businessman with a family walking through the streets of New York? I mean, it was an astonishing reaction. And I think the answer to the question of why business and businessmen are no longer as popular as they are is a very interesting and intriguing one. You could say that there's a massive degree of inequality. People have made a huge amount of money and other people are envious of them. But people have always done that in America. That's the nature of the American system. And when Bill Gates and Steve Jobs made their piles of money, there was a lot of celebration of that sort of thing. You could say that it's all a result of the financial crisis and people being very angry about the financial crisis. But that was a problem that reflected more upon Wall Street than Main Street. I think there is something much deeper going on, and I think that that is all to do with the entrepreneurial spirit. Americans like entrepreneurs, they like entrepreneurship, they like risk-taking, and what they're seeing at the heights of the corporate world is something different from entrepreneurs. We've had an anti-entrepreneurial revolution, as it were. They are quite often the inheritors of big companies rather than the creators of big companies. And even if they are the big creators of big companies, they're all acting in a way that's rather different from the way that certainly Bill Gates acted in the 1980s. In the 1980s, you had two sort of entrepreneurial classes of people. You had people who created big businesses from nothing, and people like that. And you had people who came into big giant corporations and made them more entrepreneurial. They made them act as if they were startups, or at least companies that were running on the fumes of entrepreneurialism. So you had companies like GE splitting themselves up into smaller units, and great managers such as Jack Welch, as he was perceived to be a great manager then, testing people according to their ability to run their parts of the company according to entrepreneurial principles. So you had the entrepreneurial spirit pervading big business, and you had indeed people creating, as Bill Gates did, companies from absolutely nothing. Now you have something different. You have two things going on. I think one of those things is that you have the rise of a new class of oligarchs. Then they're rightly known not as entrepreneurs, but as oligarchs. And secondly, you have old-style managers who are running their companies much more in a way that's reminiscent of the 1970s than of the, you know, the 1980s people like Jack Welch.
10: And it's interesting. I mean, one of the things that you identify, you say, you know, we've seen this kind of rise of oligarchs. We've also seen more sort of managerialism, like these big companies are then becoming bureaucratic, and the kind of entrepreneurship that they began with is eroded by becoming more and more like the kind of old style conglomerates they were supposed to be much better than. But those two things you actually link to the rising, something I mentioned at the top, the sort of growing consolidation of capitalism, greater concentration in sectors. So do you think that is a sort of common cause?
11: Yeah, if you look at established companies rather than companies that have been founded in the last 10 to 20 years, what you see is these companies behaving more like 1970s corporations. They're adding more and more layers. They're adding more and more functions. They're becoming box-ticking enterprises instead of having people like Jack Welch who tried to, you know, neutron jack blowing up functions. They're adding and accumulating more functions. So on the one hand, entrepreneurial companies becoming oligarchic companies, or entrepreneurs becoming oligarchs running their companies in quite a willful way. On the other hand, big bureaucratic, highly managed companies, old line companies, and both of them are allowed to behave in this way and able to behave in this way because of an underlying concentration of the economy. You have an underlying concentration of the economy in the tech sector, some other sectors, but particularly the tech sector, which come from the fact that these companies are very good at what they're doing. You can't deny that they're well-managed companies. But a lot of other sectors in the United States, I think it's very hard to argue that the American airline companies are wonderfully managed, fantastically entrepreneurial, brilliant companies. They're concentrated for reasons other than corporate excellence. But you have this strange pattern as well happening within the old-fashioned corporate sectors. In the 1980s, the great fashion was companies should run themselves like entrepreneurial companies, and they should be risk-taking and all of those sorts of things. And CEOs should be paid accordingly. They should be paid like entrepreneurs. And that was unleashed a huge increase in the average take-home pay of CEOs. Now you have very bureaucratic companies which are nevertheless rewarding their senior managers, particularly their CEOs, as if they're entrepreneurs. And again, I think that's a recipe for an enormous amount of popular political discontent. So overpaid, box-ticking managers on the one hand, and self-indulgent, wealth-displaying oligarchs on the other hand, both lack the popular appeal, legitimacy, and also the wealth-creating capacity of the entrepreneurs of the 1980s and 1990s.
10: I think that's true. I think people know instinctively when the businessman who is getting this enormous, largely men, there's also a bunch of women, but when they're getting these enormous pay packets, I think most people sense when that is going to people who have not put their house on the line or, you know, worked out of
11: absolutely,
10: initially taken a lot of risks to get that reward. You mentioned one of the things that enables both of those kinds of business to still thrive is this sort of decline in competition. I was quite struck. It's something we've talked about a little bit in the past. One of the things that people are concerned about in the US economy, that some of the economists on the US research side of Goldman Sachs had an interesting analysis of what was potentially explaining this actually quite long-term trend of more and more concentration in US economy in different sectors and profit margins just continuing to grow, which of course, you know, is another sign of lack of competition. If those profit margins, as we economists are supposed to, you know, we like to think that they'll get bid away if they're too attractive, but that just hasn't happened in a lot of sectors. Now they look, I'd be interested to know what you think about this, because they look at various possible explanations. One of them is sort of globalization in trade, that larger firms have just captured a lot more from getting more access to foreign markets. But they're looking across the advanced economies, they don't find enormous amount of evidence for that. Another is just that there's weaker competition authorities, or in the US, you would say antitrust enforcement, a bit more regulation of sectors. And that seems to be playing a small part, but they don't find that there's been a big shift just in the last few years. But the hypothesis that you could say is related a little bit to the previous two, but the hypothesis they find as the most compelling is just that new technologies have enabled a small number of firms, I'm quoting here, to leverage economies of scale and capture larger market shares. And so as we've seen technological change, we've also tended to see concentration going up. I thought that was pretty interesting, but I guess it also then raises questions for what happens now if we're going to have a whole other now round of technological innovation.
11: One of the things that's happened is that you've got the emergence of these super companies in field after field, which are characterized by an ability in particular to leverage not just economies of scale, but economies of knowledge, that they're incredibly good at taking advantage in knowledge and instrumentalizing them. They're just very fast on their feet. They're at the frontier of knowledge, but they're at the frontier also of applying that knowledge, instrumentalizing that knowledge. And that gives them a way of being, you know, in a sustained way in advance of their competitors. So Schumpeter argued that companies that were at the forefront would always have that forefront advantage competed away because fast followers would do what they're doing. But these companies, this generation of companies, seems to have found a way of not just producing new knowledge, but of disseminating it within the company faster than anybody else can. And that's an extraordinary advantage.
10: Coming up, more from my conversation with Bloomberg's global business columnist, Adrian Waldridge. 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
13: Few clouds around through the evening that will clear out tonight, low 50 to 55. Plenty of sunshine Wednesday, high in the middle to upper 70s, a little cooler right along the coast. Clear skies Wednesday night, low 55 to 60. Mostly sunny, warmer Thursday, high in the lower to middle 80s. Mix of sun and clouds Friday, high in the middle to upper 80s. I'm Scott Kaplan with your three-day forecast on Bloomberg 92.9.
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21: Traditionally, it's been trading on book value, a multiple book value. Now it's trading on a PE. And if you look at Micron, for example, I've never seen Micron or memory have 81% gross margin guides. So we're in a different world. And that's due to inference. Inference drives a tremendous amount of memory consumption. So yes, we're re-rating. And I think you have to put the AI cycle in perspective. This is US and China right now. If we didn't have the Iranian war, you would see the Middle East go basically straight up on AI, and they will go up on AI. Europe has to go along for the ride, and unfortunately, the EU is very bureaucratic, and I think they'd rather fine U.S. companies versus innovate, and they really risk not getting on this AI cycle, economically and defense-related.
20: I adore William Power. You have William Power, but can we make some news this morning that he's lifting his target on Microsoft? Would you like to make an announcement for us, Mr. Mortensen?
21: No, I think Will is a fantastic analyst. And I think when you see the leverage of their free cash flow and how they're re-architecting the company,

0: but my inclination is to think that it's doing that. But I also have another bigger worry about this. The great liberal axiom that power corrupts and absolute power corrupts absolutely, I think is as true of the private sector as of the public sector. I think if you have a world in which a very small number of super companies dominate the economy in the absence of powerful countervailing institutions such as trade unions, then the government has to step in both to be a countervailing institution and potentially to break up concentrations of power. Because if you don't have that, I think as well as creating long-term economic drag, you are creating huge worry in the minds of the public about the nature and future of democracy. And that's particularly true when you have industries which are information technology industries, which are in control of information. So I think I would really watch out for the growing backlash against AI, against tech, against these tech barons, both in America and right across the world, because I think it could be something that's transformative force in politics and something which could actually have big resonance on the right just as much as on the left. So Trump has leaned quite heavily towards the tech people, but there are quite a number of people in his coalition who are not at all happy about the direction of modern American capitalism.
1: Is it too late to offset their strength? I mean, you may get a situation, as you just described, ironically, the places where these big IT companies or the tech companies are less powerful and where their benefits have been less integrated into the economy, they may be able to beat that. There will be bureaucratic institutions that rise up against them, governments that rise up against them. But in the home of these big companies, one of the things that people don't like about them is they sense they've almost become too big to be offset by any one government.
0: Well, I think the European Union can certainly act as a counterbalance and has the regulatory powers to do that. I think in the United States, it's not too late, but it will require some sort of big political eruptions or earthquakes to do so. Certainly, these are powerful organizations, and certainly there are network effects that reinforce what they do. And certainly, they have got this ability not only to produce, you know, frontier innovation, but also to spread that throughout their companies very, very quickly. They're very quick at what they do. But I do think that a sort of technological advance that both concentrates wealth in a very small group of people, also power in a very small group of people, at a time when those people are very willing to sort of, you know, act as cocks of the walk, display their wealth in a public way, creates a sort of social instability, which really worries me a lot.
1: I guess just to finish this off, because some will be listening to this and remembering what I said at the beginning, I mean, what about AI? I mean, surely, isn't this what AI is supposed to be doing? When we read, you know, the various sort of, whether it's the Citrini report or other things, which you may have problems with on other levels, but, you know, one of the central claims of people who think that AI is going to transform our economies and our business landscape is that it's going to disrupt companies, disrupt business models. And you would think these big companies, especially if they've got a bit bureaucratic, it would disrupt at least some of this and increase competition in at least some of these sectors. I was struck because the Goldman Sachs have sort of, as they point out, they've got two-sided implications from their findings, because they would say, you know, on the one hand, that the industries most exposed to AI are the ones that do look quite concentrated and do seem to have quite high profit margins, and you could see AI produce greater competition in some of them. But given this historical lesson that technology tends to help companies get bigger and more dominant with all those kind of scale effects and network effects that you've mentioned, you know, which do you think it's, should we not hold out hope that AI is going to blow up these companies that Donald Trump isn't willing to challenge?
0: I tend to think that big, very innovative tech companies are the ones that are spending the big bulk of money on AI, and they're the ones that can implement tech innovations most quickly and most ruthlessly, as, you know, Amazon being an example of something that's been incredibly ruthless in getting rid of their middle managers and exploiting the sort of efficiency gains from AI. A lot of this does depend on how we implement these policies. I mean, AI can be used to increase the power and scope of a very small manager managerial class can be used to, you know, make sure that we're all spending all our time ticking boxes and jumping through hoops and making it look as though we're performing as efficiently as machines are performing. Or it can be used to empower frontline workers by allowing them to do all sorts of things that used to be done by other workers or that used to take us a lot of time. So I think a lot depends on how AI is used by companies. And I think the default position of managers is always to try and accumulate power for themselves and always to be suspicious of frontline workers. That's why we've had this weird paradox of at an age of digital revolution, we've got more and more layers of companies, which we ought not to have had. And I suspect that managers will get the worst out of AI, but I hope that they'll realize that actually if you trust frontline workers and give them the tools that they need to do their job, you'll actually get happier and more productive people like me.
1: Well, this one goes out to all the managers of the world. And I guess next you'll be suggesting we need the return of strong unions, but maybe that's a step too far.
0: I wouldn't quite suggest that, but I do think to have extraordinarily powerful companies without any powerful counterbalances, with the exception of, you know, the Trumpian government. I mean, Trump presumably regards himself as a powerful counterbalance. It is a very unique position historically to have.
1: That is an unusual thing for you to say, Adrian, because I know you look at the full sweep of history and there's almost always an example that you can turn to. But maybe we'll do that another week. Adrian Waldridge, thank you so much.
0: Thank you.
1: Thanks for listening to Trumponomics from Bloomberg. It was hosted by me, Stephanie Flanders, and I was joined by Bloomberg's global business columnist and author, Adrian Waldridge. Trumponomics was produced by Salma Sadi and Moses Andam with help from Amy Key. 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I'm Stephanie Flanders, and this is Bloomberg.
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4: ABC News, I'm Dave Packer. One person has been released, but an unknown number of people are still being held inside a Bakersfield, California bank. A man barricaded himself inside the building this afternoon.
5: Inside the building, I can see inside the primary building. The subject's got people on their knees.
4: Emergency audio from Broadcastify. The suspect claims to have a bomb. Midterm primaries in six states tonight. Results coming in. ABC News projects Rebecca Bennett will be the Democratic nominee for Congress in New Jersey's 7th District. And in the South Dakota Republican Senate primary, ABC News projects incumbent Mike Rounds will win. And we project in the New Mexico Democratic Senate primary, incumbent Ben Ray Lujan wins that one. CENTCOM says U.S. forces helped intercept Iranian missiles and conducted self-defense strikes on Keshem Island following attempted attacks by Iran. This is the U.S. military says it disabled an oil tanker that ignored orders off the coast of Iran. This is ABC News.
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6: From Bloomberg World's headquarters in New York, I'm Doug Krisner. Let's update top stories. We'll look at market action as well. Reuters is reporting that SpaceX is intending to sell 555.6 million shares in its IPO at a target price of $135 each. Now, this offering would raise $75 billion, as we had reported earlier. Here is Bloomberg's Anthony Hughes.
7: Basically, this would allow SpaceX to begin marketing the deal, but our understanding is that the marketing would actually start on Thursday, which is under the US IPO rules. Generally, you know, companies do have to wait 15 days until after their public filing before they start marketing or begin the roadshow. But basically, by getting the amended filing out and the terms out, they'll give investors a bit more time to absorb the information.
6: Bloomberg's Anthony Hughes there. Just to repeat, Reuters is reporting that SpaceX intends to sell 555.6 million shares, target price here of $135 each, $135 a pop, to raise $75 billion. U.S. equities were mostly higher in the last session. We did have the S&P 500 adding 0.1% to an all-time high, 7,609. Energy shares tracked the price of crude higher, and semiconductor stocks gained, with the Philadelphia Semiconductor Index up about 5.9%. Now, President Trump is still optimistic the U.S. can reach an interim peace deal with Iran. The oil market seems unsure during New York trading on Tuesday after a lot of volatility. WTI was up 1.7%, and right now in the electronic session, WTI higher by 1.2% at 94.85. Got a rally underway in Tokyo with the Nikkei up more than 2.1%, although in Hong Kong, Hang Seng is down 0.9%. On the Chinese mainland, CSI 300 up 0.2%. We've got a market holiday today in South Korea. 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
8: Skies to become clear across the Boston area. Tonight, we'll drop into the lower to middle 50s. Lots of sunshine Wednesday, high in the middle to upper 70s. Cooler right at the coast. Clear Wednesday night, low 55 to 60. Mostly sunny, warm Thursday, high in the lower to middle 80s. Mix of sun and clouds Friday, we'll get into the middle to upper 80s. I'm Scott Kaplan with your three-day forecast on Bloomberg 92.9.
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19: On the latest edition of the Wall Street Week podcast, the United Kingdom has had 5 prime ministers in 8 years and may be on its way to a 6th. Bloomberg senior markets editor John Authors unpacks the effects of all this political turmoil on the country's finances and whether the politics are driving the yield on gilts or the yield on gilts are driving the politics at this point.
20: You could certainly say that at this point, the bond market has become a kind of a sheet anchor or a straitjacket for whoever is in charge, but it will be more uncomfortable for a party of the left that actually has fewer hang-ups about spending taxpayers' money. But you know, the overall position is difficult either way. The other thing that's quite interesting compared to history is that it used to be the currency market. So Harold Wilson have being forced to devalue in the pound and then going on television to say that the pound in your pocket, of course, isn't worth any less, which absolutely wasn't true. And then Labour government of the 70s being forced by a run on the pound to go to borrow from the IMF. And John Major's government basically never recovered from the Black Wednesday attack on sterling by George Soros and others. So it used to be the currency market that really inflicted pain. And now that currencies do tend to float more gradually, more easily, and now that we've had many years of being used to extremely low bond yields, that, you know, cheap money is being treated as a fact of life or a birthright almost, it's the bond market that has now taken over as the anchor, the great limitation.
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22: As the AI boom diverts investment back towards the U.S., African entrepreneurs are having to find new sources of funding. And now a sector that once depended on overseas capital needs to find domestic sources to plug the gaps.
23: In the U.S., you obviously have a lot of homegrown AI that maybe isn't happening to the same extent in Africa. I think that's okay. So I think naturally I would expect the numbers to show increases in African investors more than U.S. investors, because U.S. investors are just capturing a domestic opportunity that in a lot of ways could be a multi-trillion dollar opportunity.
22: How African startups respond could shape the future for the tech sector on the continent and create a new set of winners and even potentially some losers. So can entrepreneurs tap into the talent on the world's youngest continent? And could new markets like Angola and Uganda catch up with South Africa, Nigeria, and Kenya?
24: If you look at other countries like the US, for instance, the big focus is AI, right? But here in Africa, companies are really trying to solve everyday challenges and even trying to scale solving those challenges, really.
22: On today's Next Africa podcast, we're looking into the state of Africa's startup ecosystem and what our latest Startups to Watch list tells us about the future for entrepreneurs across the continent. I'm Jennifer Zabasadja, and this is the Next Africa podcast, bringing you one story each week from the continent, driving the future of global growth with a context only Bloomberg can provide. Shortly, we're going to hear from the founder behind one of our Startups to Watch, but first, to help me take a closer look at the startup landscape, I am joined by none other than our senior tech reporter, Loni Prinsloo. Loni, how are you?
25: Good. How are you doing, Jane?
22: I'm good. It's always nice to have you on the podcast, especially to talk about a subject that you are very well knowledgeable about. So let's just talk about the startup sector, because you take a look at the numbers and the data. What are we seeing happening right now in terms of the growth of the startup sector across the continent?
0: Last year, we actually had quite a good year for African startups, and we raised about $3.4 billion in the sector. What we did see, though, is a bit of a move from overseas investors to local African investors going into the sector a bit more, which in some ways are quite exciting. So we saw Optasia, which is a fintech, African fintech, list in Johannesburg and raising about $345 million, I think, at a valuation of $1 billion. Very big IPO for South Africa and Africa in general. We had a good year last year. This year, we're seeing how global volatility is playing out, but there's a few big ones in the pipeline. But it's looking much better than 2023, 2024 in terms of African startup funding.
22: And especially when it comes to that investment pipeline, Loni, and you and I talk about this quite extensively, and we even spoke to general partner of Partech, Tijan Dem, about what he's seeing. And it speaks to what you were just saying, how we're seeing the balance shift between overseas investors and domestic investors. Let's just hear what he had to say, and I have a question for you after.
1: The reality is it's not for lack of entrepreneurs or startups. We believe what's happening is there is not enough capital targeting this space because since the VC bubble of 2021 bursted, appetite for risk globally in the VC space has decreased a lot. So we don't have a fundamental problem. We have talent, we have opportunities, and we have startups addressing them. What we're seeing is these startups not getting the capital they need from angel to pre-seed to seed. And you can chalk this so to one, investors' willingness to take risk has decreased. As we mentioned this in previous report, the number of active investors in Africa was divided by two between 2022 and 2023. There was a flight of investors away from Africa that year, and we still haven't recovered, so there are less investors around, and those who are around are taking less risk. And a few investors who are highly specialized in seed, who are doing 50 to 60 deals per year, are now doing about 10, or some of them are just completely absent from the market. So this is where I think we need to focus, and everybody's talking about it. For instance, the DFIs who have been funding a lot of this market are all considering, discussing, or even testing programs to boost the seed again. But this is where we need all to be focusing today.
22: Okay, so that was his take. Loni, can you get into what we're seeing in terms of the breakdown of African investors versus overseas investors into the startup ecosystem?
0: Sure, Jen. So historically, overseas investors were quite heavily investing in African startups. The split was about 80% overseas investors, 20% African investors. That has significantly moved last year. Last year, we saw about 55% coming from overseas investors and the balance of 45% coming from African investors. It's a big shift. I think it's quite good for African investors to invest in Africa and invest in African startups and get that ecosystem going for the continent.
22: And we hear that quite often. And at the events that I go to, we hear about how African investors really need to be the ones to lead the tide for a number of these companies. What do you hear in terms of the discussions that you're having with investors about what they're looking for with some of their companies that they're investing in?
0: A big theme in Africa has been the fintech space. Because we have a very young, the fastest growing population in the world, as we've said, the youth is basically turning to technology for all sorts of things to overcome limited infrastructure and things like the banking sector. So fintechs have grown massively in Africa. We are seeing big fintechs coming, such as OPay from Nigeria, that's now looking to list in the US. We are seeing Airtel Money, that's valued at around $10 billion according to our reporting, looking at the UK for a listing. So fintechs have done very well on the continent. We are expecting a few big raises coming this year. The pipeline is there. As I said, there is a bit of global volatility that we are having to look at, especially from the Middle Eastern side. We'll talk a bit more about Middle Eastern money in Africa in a bit. But the pipeline is there, and people are still going for those big raises.
22: Yeah, and you have quite a bit of reporting about that. I think most of the unicorns on the continent are fintech. Is that right, Loni?
0: That is it. To be honest, I think probably 80 to 90% at the moment fintechs. But we do have other stories. We have, for instance, Move from Nigeria. That's a mobility startup. And that they are just flying, really. They did a big equity raise last year, a big debt raise. They've gone into the US with an autonomous fleet. So they've been moving quite fast. And as we said, that's more an e-mobility sort of space. So they are, it's fintech, but there are others also coming up.
22: And in our Startups to Watch list, we get into that point you just mentioned, the debt versus equity and where startups are leaning towards for some of their raises. When you're doing your own reporting, what are you finding for funding? Where is it coming from? And are you seeing evidence that more startups are leaning towards debt versus equity?
0: Yes, so we have seen a few more debt raises than we've historically seen, which is an interesting shift. What we are also seeing is region-wise. We spoke a little bit about overseas investors and where they come from. Historically, they were from the US and so on, China to some extent. But interestingly enough, I've seen two sort of other trends in terms of regions. Last year, we saw Middle Eastern money coming into African startups. We saw Mubadala going into Egyptian e-commerce startup called Breadfast. Then we saw another African fund being raised, and there was more than a handful of Japanese investors going into that fund. The Japanese investors like to partner with African-focused funds to try and see and learn what is going on in terms of the continent and how the businesses are getting managed, what is good in terms of M&A to get into. So they are still learning with African investors in terms of what to invest in and what not to invest in. But definitely those two regions were quite interesting for me in terms of my reporting that I did last year.
22: Yeah, it's definitely an exciting time to be covering it from your perspective, but then also for a number of these companies and investors, I guess, for the options that are out there. Fascinating to get your insights. Loni Prinsloo. Loni, thanks as always. Love to have you.
0: Definitely. Thanks, Jane.
22: Let's hear now from one of the companies that made the list and one of the founders, Tendekai Kitsagi. He is the founder of Deftronics, creators of the world's first solar-powered hearing aid.
2: A few years ago, I was working with hearing impaired people. We realized that really when we were working, their batteries were running out. They couldn't find their batteries in any places where we were working, and the batteries are expensive. So what we decided to do was we said, okay, fine, let's find out a solution. How can we make them more sustainable and make them also participate in school? Me and my co-founder, her name is Sarah Molema, who's also hearing impaired here. So we built Deftronics to break barriers with solar-powered hearing aids. We engaged a student from Ramoswa School of the Deaf, where we started to do a pilot project with them. Putting on a hearing aid, there's a lot of stigmatization, especially for young kids. Like when you put on like some kids, these kids, they're mixed with the ones who are here and the ones who are hearing impaired. The first ones, I think, who were putting on the hearing aids, and some they will just bully them and take those hearing aids from them and run. And some will be ashamed to put on a hearing aid. So what we did was we started to put on, I'll say, cartoons, the heroes, like we put the Batman on the hearing aid, the Superman. So it looks cool. You know, everybody wanted to take school, everybody wanted to put on those hearing aids now. So at the same time, we managed to remove the stigmatization towards wearing, putting on hearing aids.
22: Can you just break down, because you've brought up a few times this affordability aspect of your products. How do hearing aids typically, how are they priced and how are your products different?
2: The starting price of a hearing aid, excluding operational batteries, is starts at $1,000, of which is most people, they can't afford hearing aids. And in sub-Saharan Africa, fewer than 10% of people who need hearing aids can access them. How do we reduce the prices? How do we make it more affordable? So we started sourcing materials locally, and also we buy our materials. There's no middleman. We buy them from the suppliers. We can also manage to reduce the price and also make a profit.
22: How though? Is it because the battery is, you're bringing down the cost of what the battery would have been traditionally?
2: Yes. And also, like, also now there's no need for you to keep on buying batteries because you are recharging the batteries using the sun, which is like our natural resource mostly in Africa.
4: So how much then are you charging for these products?
2: Ours comes as a complete set. Ours, it depends. It varies from $70 to $100, whereby ours comes with a solar charger, a hearing aid, and 4 rechargeable batteries. So that is for a period of 3 years, you're not going to buy any rechargeable batteries.
4: 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I'm Jennifer Zabasadja, and this is Bloomberg.
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5: From Bloomberg World Headquarters in New York, I'm Doug Krisner. Primary night in the U.S. We have 6 states conducting primary elections. In New Jersey, Rebecca Bennett is the winner of the Democratic primary for the New Jersey 7th Congressional District. Now, this was considered to be one of the most competitive midterm races in the country, and it will set up a November showdown against Republican Congressman Tom Kaine Jr. Kaine has been out of sight since early March due to an unexplained medical condition, and Democrats see the November race as one of their best chances to gain a seat in the narrowly divided House of Representatives. We also have races today in Iowa where polls closed about an hour ago, and that is where we have one of the most widely watched Senate primaries taking place. This is for the seat currently held by GOP Senator Joni Ernst, who is retiring. So on the Republican side, U.S. Representative Ashley Hinton has won. Hinson was endorsed by President Trump. And on the Democratic side, we have state legislator Josh Turek winning the nomination. Also, primaries today in New Mexico, Montana, South Dakota, and California. For a lot more on this, let's bring in Bloomberg's Derek Wallbank. Derek is senior editor for the U.S. Economy and Government, and he joins us from San Francisco. Thank you for being here, sir. So since you're in California, give me a sense of what's happening in that gubernatorial race.
6: Well, I tell you what, we're about an hour from polls closing in the great state of California, and it is really anyone's guess how the gubernatorial race will shape up. You know, Gavin Newsom, the current governor, has been such a dominant force in politics out here for a while, so much so that he may make a presidential bid out of it, but he hasn't signaled who the next generation is necessarily, and neither have any of the other big names in California politics. Kamala Harris, for example, is, you know, notably didn't run and then has kind of stayed on the sidelines. You know, so it's a very kind of wide open race here. What we've seen so far is it's a top two advanced regardless of party, and you've got 2 Democrats and 1 Republican who are really seen as vying for those spots, right? Javier Becerra, the former congressman and HHS secretary under Biden, he is the polling favorite right now to advance in there. You've got billionaire Tom Steyer, who once ran for president. He's up there. And then Republican Steve Hilton, a TV host who's Donald Trump's choice. Any of those 3 could make it through in any sort of combination, and you wouldn't really be surprised, but it could lead to any number of things, including, as I say, a Democrat versus Democrat freeze out of the Republican Party that could affect all sorts of things down ballot. So it really is a bit interesting. California being California, ballots can come in late as long as they are postmarked by Election Day. So it may take days, plural, until we have a full answer here.
5: It's kind of interesting because as we are talking, so I mentioned 6 states conducting primary elections today on a day when the U.S. Supreme Court a short while ago had a ruling reinstating a Republican-friendly congressional map in the state of Alabama. This is going to allow Alabama to eliminate essentially a majority black House district for the midterms in November. Give me your take on what we're seeing unfold in terms of the action on the part of the court.
6: Well, you're seeing the Supreme Court being asked by Republicans to weigh in a lot, and in most cases, nearly all cases, they have wound up siding with Republicans in these redistricting challenges. None more so consequential than their decision on the Voting Rights Act, which has opened up redistricting for a lot of southern states that Republicans hold, hold all power in. And so you're seeing Republicans really try and make some road on this, but it's really a continuation of this mid-cycle redistricting fight that you've seen. Republicans kicked it off in Texas, Democrats responded in California, et cetera, et cetera. I've seen projections that on net, Republicans have picked up maybe, let's say, a net of 7 seats that they're more favored in now over this process. So they've definitely gained as a result of this. But we're already seeing Democrats talking for future years about having a go in New York State and other places to maybe try and pull that back. Virginia will probably try again on the Democratic side. So this is going to be a trend that you see more and more of. It all goes to the question of who gets to control the U.S. House, which really goes to a larger question of, can Donald Trump do whatever he wants, and will he keep unfettered control of Washington for his final 2 years in office? And that is a real bigger question with a lot of outflow to it. If Democrats take the House, you can imagine that a lot of things that Donald Trump wants to do legislatively are now instantly dead. And so that would be a really, really kind of seismic thing. And that's the context that we're fighting through here. One of the things that we've seen so far that I'm watching for is Democrats so far have been outperforming Republicans in special and off-year elections, especially over the last about six to eight months. And so if something like that were to continue, especially as Trump's polls are soft, you could be seeing the startings of a wave that could be big enough for Democrats to take the House, maybe also the Senate, even despite these setbacks.
5: Well, I was going to ask you that question, whether the conventional wisdom suggests that the Republicans do hold control of the Senate. I'm thinking of the Tallarico-Paxton race in Texas as perhaps a pivot point for that.
6: Yeah, well, that's certainly one of the biggest races that's on the board right now. And Tallarico versus Paxton is an interesting one because Texas is one of those states. Democrats haven't controlled it for a generation. It's a very, very Republican state. It's the most populous Republican-dominated state, and it is key to the Republican electoral math. At the same point, I've heard Democrats say now for at least 10 years, at some point, Texas is going to flip. At some point, we're going to get Texas, and it keeps never happening. Now, what tends to happen in politics is that things changed slowly and then very rapidly. And Democrats think that this year, a combination of Tallarico being maybe a different sort of candidate than they've put up before, and also Paxton having a lot of flaws as a candidate, including being impeached by his own party not that long ago,
5: right,
6: might give them an opening to go in there. But make no mistake, the road for Democrats to get to a Senate majority runs through Republican states.
5: Okay.
6: They need to take a net 4, and only one is a Democrat state that voted for Kamala Harris. So,
5: Derek, we'll leave it there.
6: To the majority.
5: Thank you so very much. Bloomberg's Derek Waldbank joining us here on primary night in the U.S. I'm Doug Krisner in New York, and this is Bloomberg.
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10: 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I'm June Grosso. Ahead in this hour, short seller Andrew Left is convicted in a precedent-setting case of market manipulation. And the path to getting tariff refunds appears to be getting tougher.

0: discuss that next with Sara Vachuri of SVP Energy International. 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
1: 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Here's Matt Miller.
2: Mercedes-AMG is betting performance drivers still want something more than speed, along with the launch of its new GT four-door coupe. Joining us now is Michael Shiba, head of Mercedes-AMG. It is shockingly fast, amazingly powerful. I think 1,153 horsepower, 1,475 pound-feet of torque. Is that enough to sell these vehicles? Do you have buyers?
3: Of course, you know, the heart of AMG, the powerhouse, was always at the center of everything that we did. And with our electric AMG GT, we are now taking this to the next level. Actually, we are introducing a completely new category to the performance segment, which is the category of electric V8s. Definitely, we are observing the market. We have done thorough analysis on everything that's going on in the market. And this is why we also do many things different to our competitors. This car has everything. It has the V8 sound, it has the vibrations, it has actually the gear shifts. So when you sit in that car and you drive it, it feels like a V8 on steroids. So it's like a high revving, fast gear shifting V8 powertrain, but it's electric.
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0: Good morning. This is Horizons Middle East and Africa, our top stories this morning. The U.S. proposes new tariffs of at least 10% on imports for most major trading partners after an investigation into forced labor. Oil rises for a third day as hopes of a U.S.-Iran deal dim and fresh fighting flares up. Plus, SpaceX reportedly plans to raise $75 billion in its IPO, with shares priced at $135 each. It's just gone 8:30 a.m. across the Emirates. I'm Abir Abomar in Dubai. I want to take a quick look at markets this morning following what we saw on Wall Street yesterday. Another record high in the S&P 500 this morning, however. S&P futures trading quite flat. Again, nine straight sessions of gains up until yesterday in stocks in the United States. And this is an AI story. This is a tech story. We spoke quite a lot on this show about the SOX index, which gained 6% yesterday, taking the yearly gains to a whopping 94%. This is against an 11% gain in the wider S&P 500. Now, the gain or the advancement that we've been seeing since the start of the year in the wider gauge is led by semiconductors, NVIDIA, Micron, the likes. But we spoke also about hardware catching up. The likes of Dell, HPE are now catching up with those semiconductor stocks. The sense of euphoria is shared in Asian equities, up 0.8% this morning. South

0: in Chicago, the major debate, Zero Hedge, with a wonderful summary today of tokens with all this AI stuff, like GitHub has blown up on June 1st because all of a sudden it's expensive to use it. Are they going to be perfectly competitive? Are we going to have a AI microeconomics where the market tells the bro what to do?
1: I think you're seeing some of that already. I think that the market pricing is affecting what businesses are doing. There is a massive feedback loop here in a way that I don't think you had in 1999.
0: Right? I agree strongly.
1: Yeah.
0: There's something minute by minute going on. There's a phone call right now being made.
1: That's right.
0: About this month's bill.
1: No, exactly. I think it's very interesting. I will say this. The more excited the market gets when business leaders talk about, oh, this is a $1 trillion company or, you know, whatever, that feels to me ripe for a pause. And when, you know, you're using the market to explain right. your business yep. practices, you know, it's a moment we should all step right. back from and say, okay, what are the fundamentals?
0: So with your new incredibly earned position at the Bank of New York, can you imagine Alicia Levine? They paid a dividend since like medieval days, like yeah, Queen Elizabeth I and all that. When you fly out on the BNY Gulfstream sure. to speak to the BNY troops nationwide, what's the message you're hearing back?
1: Well, first of all, I'm in coach. I want you all to know that.
0: You're not on the Gulfstream?
1: I'm not.
0: We gotta change that right now.
1: I'm in coach, and proudly so. So look, the message is the fundamentals are strong. You focus on earnings. The profitability is spectacular. The operating yep. profit of the S&P is expected to be 16%. That's a historic high. But the operating margin profit has been a walk for the last 15, 20 years. So that is just continuing the story, supports a higher multiple. Look, you know, it feels uncomfortable to buy at all-time highs. I'll say this, we did a study. Should you buy at all-time highs or any other day? Turns out, if you bought at all-time highs, your forward 1, 3, and 5-year returns are actually slightly higher than if you bought on any other
0: right.
1: random
0: day. Sam Rowe replayed yeah. your thing. Sam Rowe, I think he stole that from BNY.
2: Yep.
0: I mean, that's what exactly. Sam Rowe holds.
1: Well, my favorite question is, the market's at an all-time high, should I sell? Like, yeah. seriously?
2: And by
0: that's
2: what?
0: The human yeah. condition.
1: Yeah.
2: Yeah.
1: yeah.
2: yeah. It's a good
0: Are
2: point.
0: Your children well-mannered going into summer?
1: Oh, they're great. They all have jobs.
0: They all have jobs?
1: They all have jobs.
0: What's the formula?
1: And I had 2 graduations. Oh, it's so great.
0: They have jobs?
1: They have jobs.
0: What is
1: and by the way,
0: McDonald's or the research
1: no,
0: at Burger
1: No, no, no.
0: King?
1: They have real jobs based on their majors, and all the friends have jobs. I think this discussion of the labor market being soft for people in their mid-20s was a moment in time. By graduation, they all had jobs.
0: And what it is about what's their major.
1: Right.
0: There's those with a legit major and those that are not.
1: Well, it's a different kind of university education, depending on what you think a university should be.
0: Alicia Levine, thank you so much. You got to go. Congratulations on your new effort at BNY. Futures, negative 15 from New York City. Stay with us. Bloomberg Surveillance.
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5: I am not surprised by the result. This race has been up and down and all over the place for months. The Democrats didn't get the candidate that they expected when Eric Swalwell dropped out, and Becerra kind of resurrected himself from the dead. And so there's been a lot of uncertainty, a lot of late decision making, and I wouldn't count Tom Steyer out yet either, because there were so many votes cast on Election Day that we've got to be patient as they come in.
4: With Hilton in the lead, at least at the moment, what kind of a warning signal does that send potentially to Democrats still looking to hold on in California?
5: Well, the best scenario for Democrats to hold on, obviously, was to have two Democrats emerge in the top two seats. It's not entirely surprising that Hilton managed to grab one of them, or looks like he's going to grab one of them. But, you know, a couple of weeks ago, it looked like it was possible that two Republicans might. And so I just think it sends a clear signal that there is a strong Democratic base in California, but it's not a given that a Republican can't make it statewide into the top two. And that's certainly going to shape not only the governor's race, but also down ballot contests that have seen a lot of redistricting.
4: Well, it didn't take long for the Associated Press to project L.A. mayor incumbent Karen Bass forced into a runoff in her race. How worried should she be this morning?
5: She should be pretty worried. This is the first time that an L.A. mayor has faced a runoff in more than a decade.
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6: And I'm John Tucker in the Bloomberg Newsroom with this Bloomberg Business Flash. Let's again start with the data. According to ADP Research, the private sector payrolls rising by 122,000 last month. That supports the view of the labor market may be strengthening after several months of uneven hiring. And we get the NFP on Friday, non-farm payrolls from the Labor Department on Friday. The U.S. and Iran clashing again overnight. As a result of that, oil pushing higher and yields are going along with it. Brent up 2.3%, $98.21 a barrel. The two-year yield, 4 basis points higher, 4.08%. The 10-year yield up 5 basis points, right around 450 for the benchmark right now. Dow Jones futures down 255 points. S&P futures 18 points lower. The NASDAQ futures down 1 point. And sell-off in Bitcoin extending to a fourth day. We have Bitcoin right now down 1%, 66,803 a token. And we check the markets for you all day long right here on Bloomberg Radio. I'm John Tucker. That's your Bloomberg Business Flash. Paul and Tom.
7: Thanks so much, John. Thanks for doing Bitcoin there in the back end. Jim Ferlioli joins us, Director, Digital Currency Research and Strategy at the Charles Schwab. Let me get the blood in the streets out of the way. What portion of retail, looking at Bitcoin as a wonderful thing at 90 or 100, or dare I say 120. Paul, I entered at 123,000.
8: Okay.
7: Thank you. They're enjoying, let's call it a 40% drop to be blunt. How ugly is it out there?
8: It's painful. This is a Bitcoin bear market. Relative to historic bear markets, it's somewhat modest. If you look at past deep bear markets, we've seen 75% plus corrections. Right. Bitcoin fell from 126 peak in the fall, and it reached about 60,000 in February. So right. about a 50% drop down. So relatively modest compared to past Bitcoin bear markets, but obviously right. always painful in that moment.
7: Who is selling? Sweeney asked this question the other day. I'm stealing it from him. Who is selling?
8: Primarily people who have acquired Bitcoin in the past year and a half. So some of the metrics that we track are the cost basis for ETF holders or ETP holders. That's about $83,000 today. We also have a metric for the average cost basis for any holder of Bitcoin. And this is called the active investor cost basis. It does not include what's been rewarded to miners. And so that's about $78,000 today.
7: The average BitDog cost is
8: $78,000.
7: I have no idea.
8: So if you think about it from that perspective, people in the past year and a half or so, they bought Bitcoin, they experienced a quick rally up to $126,000, and then quickly saw their entire investment get cut in half.
9: Wow. So who is, explain to us who the market is. Who is a Bitcoin or the crypto investor base here? Professional retail, speculative? How do you guys look at that?
8: So this is primarily a individual market.
9: Okay.
8: It's historically been driven from individuals. You are seeing some institutions come in, but it's very early stages. To put some context around that, there are hedge funds in the space. About 30% of the spot ETP products are owned by hedge funds. The caveat right. there, it's market neutral. They're doing the basis trade. They're not taking directional views.
7: Is crime in the space? Is crime still using Bitcoin?
8: Probably, yes. But to be fair, crime is using every currency. There's arguments for and against cryptocurrencies in this regard. Those who view it as a way to commit crime or be useful in crime would point to the fact that there's no KYC, anyone can use it. Those who would defend it against that would also make the point that it's not the best instrument to use for crime. There's literally a public record of every single transaction you do. Mm-hmm. So if you know what addresses are associated with individuals or entities, you're literally creating a permanent paper trail.
9: How is AI impacting crypto broadly defined?
8: So the biggest trend in the past couple of years that we've seen is Bitcoin miners pivoting some of their operations to high performance computing for AI data centers. So these miners, they can contract out inference and earn higher revenue per megawatt hour than they would for mining Bitcoin. And so historically, what we've seen is the network hash rate has had a high correlation with Bitcoin prices. The more miners are on the network, the higher prices have gone. And so typically those two things rise together. Pivoting operations to AI inference, it's better for miners.
7: Right.
8: You don't have to time Bitcoin sales. It's more stable revenue and it's more profitable. But the thing with inference is people aren't using these models 24 hours a day. They're primarily using them during business hours. And so we actually think this is a long-term benefit to the Bitcoin mining industry. Instead of having people permanently pivot during business hours, when it makes sense, you can do that inference.
7: I got to get this in. I got to get back to Bitcoin 101. Jim Furrier is killing it with us with Charles Schwab this morning. Raphael Auer and his team in Geneva in Bank of International Settlements is definitive on this. TER 6, 7, 8 page, hugely researched papers on speculation, mining, whatever. Let me go back to Raphael Auer 101. What's the underlying? Apple's underlying is the expectation of free cash flow. The underlying of the Knicks is Brunson's going to get it done. What's the underlying of Bitcoin?
8: Energy. It costs money to produce Bitcoin. And our entire framework for investing in Bitcoin and cryptocurrencies comes down to minor metrics. There are energy costs and infrastructure costs associated with producing Bitcoin. In any product, theoretically, the price of a product should be at a premium to the cost of producing it. And so we can see this. We know for the best miners, those that have the cheapest energy costs and the most advanced fleets of ASICs, they produce Bitcoin at about $60,000 per Bitcoin.
9: Really?
8: Wow. Yeah. So historically,
9: I haven't heard that data point ever in my discussion of crypto.
7: So what does that mean within the micro, you know, the Chicago price theory, well, the Seton Hall price theory of this? If 60,000 is my manufacturing cost, what does it mean for price? Are we going to go under 60? The answer is yes.
8: Well, first, let me point out, as a Seton Hall grad, it's important to think about what this has done historically. In deep bear markets, for those top producing miners, their cost of production has served as a bottom. The average miner today, it costs them $95,000 to produce Bitcoin. They have higher energy right. costs, they have less efficient ASICs. And so they temporarily shut down operations when it becomes less profitable.
7: Interesting.
8: So, but again,
7: I gotta go. I got 10 seconds. Where are the miners located?
8: They're located everywhere. They're global.
7: Like the Upper West Side?
8: Not the Upper West Side. A lot of them over the past decades have migrated to lower energy cost places like Texas, but this is a global industry.
7: You gotta come back. This is just too much. Are you on speaking terms with Kevin Gordon?
8: I am.
7: Okay, that's great. Jim Furley, thank you so much. With Charles Schwab, that was brilliant on Bitcoin. Michael Barr taking notes with our news in New York City quickly. Michael Barr.
10: Thank you very much. California is still counting the votes after a busy primary day Tuesday. With 58% of the votes counted, Republican gubernatorial candidate Steve Hilton leads the field with 27.8%. Democrat Javier Becerra is second with 25.4%.
11: I sued Trump more than 120 times before, and I won, and I won, and I won. When all that remains of MAGA are broken promises, unpaid debts, and empty ballrooms, the world will look once again for American renewal and for the state of California to lead the way.
10: In New Jersey's key 7th District, Rebecca Bennett was projected to win the Democratic primary for a House seat. It sets up a November showdown against Republican Congressman Tom Kaine Jr. President Trump said his administration was dropping plans for a $1.8 billion fund due to a federal court temporarily blocking the move. A federal judge in Virginia barred the administration from operating the fund. However, President Trump defended his plan to pay supporters.
12: The anti-weaponization fund, have you dropped that?
13: No, a court ruled against it.
12: Yeah.
13: But just so you understand, these are people that have been decimated. These are people that lost their lives over nonsense, where the FBI said, go in, police, go in to the... And they were supposed to serve 5 years, 10 years in jail. People committed suicide. People were treated, there's never been anything like this. What happened to those people? Yeah. And these were many great people. And I gave them pardons. I'm very proud to have given them pardons. And I think they should be reimbursed for a crooked government. The government was crooked.
10: Global news 24 hours a day and whenever you want it with the Bloomberg News Now. I'm Michael Barr, and this is Bloomberg. Tom, Paul, John.
7: Michael Barr, thanks so much. Yields are higher. Barely mentioned it today. I'm so sorry for that. 4.99 on the 30-year bond. 4.49, 4.49 on the 10-year yield. Sweeney yield rockets this morning. 4.09%. On the 2-year yield. From New York City, it's Bloomberg Surveillance.
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20: Abundant sunshine today. We should see less in the way of high cloudiness than we did yesterday. It was pushing down from the north yesterday. High temperatures are going to be near 80. Clear tonight, we're 55 to 60. Sunny day tomorrow, warm, 85 to 90. Tomorrow night, clear to partly cloudy, low 60 to 65. Then sunny on Friday with highs around 90. I'm Rob Carolyn with your three-day forecast on Bloomberg 92.9.
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7: Good morning, everyone. Welcome. Across America, stock movers right now. Yep. Alexis Christopher's not in today. It's a podcast. And we have John Tucker with us. Do you start with Madison Square Garden to MSG just because of the New York Knicks?
6: Oh, yeah, absolutely. Let's go to 34th Street, Herald Square, yep. The land of the wooden escalator. It's still there.
7: Love it.
6: Remember Howard Davidovitz, the retail analyst, when he would come on years ago, Macy's dead.
9: Yes.
6: Anyway, we have encouraging signs for Macy's. Of course, they've been mired in that years-long sales slump. They reported fourth consecutive quarter of comp sales gains. They said an overhaul of the merchandise and better customer service, among other things, resonating with customers. They raised the outlook, comp sales rising 3% during the first quarter, higher than the 1.8% gain we saw during the final quarter of last year. The strongest first quarter for such sales in 4 years. The Bloomingdale's sales stores delivered a 10.2% increase. That was actually the highest first quarter sales volume on record. And then they had the cosmetics chain, Bluemercury, had a 6.4% comparable sales gain. The company's beefed up customer service. They also have been trying to differentiate the luxury business from their rivals. Appealing to high income shoppers could actually benefit Macy's in light of the bankruptcy of Saks Global Enterprise, which, of course, is shutting their stores. So, you know, Saks go to Macy's stores. So we'll see. If you've been to a GameStop lately, and no. I seriously doubt either one of you has ever been to a GameStop, you'll see them piled high, not with the, you know, the gaming stuff, but collectibles like Pokemon collectibles, the big plushy things.
9: I bought a ton of Pokemons back in the day.
6: The ones GameStop. Well, yeah, GameStop shares climbing as much as 13%. This was after hours trading. They reported a record quarterly profit driven by the collectibles business. These are actually real numbers. Sales overall climbing 14%, $835.3 million. A net income of $389.6 million. The highest ever for a quarter in the company's history. They've been looking to sell more items like the Pokemon cards and action figures. There are consumers increasingly buy video games outside of the physical stores.
7: So it's like a modern Blockbuster.
6: Who knows? I'm not sure about that comparison. Of course, the board of directors approving a $2 billion share buyback. They did attempt to purchase eBay. eBay, of course, rejected that offer, but they're still trying to get eBay. The CEO there, Ryan Cohen, says he would be half cash, half stock, urging eBay shareholders to still consider this proposal. So far, there's been met with crickets. Let's finish up with Palo Alto Networks. Supposedly, AI is going to expand the addressable market for cybersecurity software companies. Maybe we're seeing that. Investors did want more from Palo Alto Networks, even though they beat forecasts. So the shares fell pre-market. This stock has nearly doubled in value since April. Palo Alto Networks releasing a forecast for adjusted earnings stronger than anticipated. So we're seeing ongoing demand for security services. They see adjusted earnings of 96 cents to 98 cents a share for the next quarter, above the average analyst estimate. And of course, the ever-present Mandeep Singh of Bloomberg Intelligence says the more data that we're dealing with, the more these cybersecurity companies tend to do better. There's certain segments within cybersecurity that will definitely get a bigger lift from AI than others. And that is a look at some of the stock movers
7: today. John Tucker, thanks so much. Greatly appreciate it. Bloomberg Surveillance this morning brought to you by IBKR. For the past 3 years, Interactive Brokers individual clients, they averaged 24.3% annually, beating the S&P 500, lower costs and access to 170-plus global markets. It matters. 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Stock movers, it's a podcast. Thank you for that, John Tucker. Red and green on the screen right now, ever so fractional. Green with the NASDAQ. Liz Ann Saunders on Bloomberg Money on Friday. Her people called up and said she won't show up without an additional lead. Good morning.

0: members who live in Germany, they marry, they marry a German, and then that person gets dual citizenship, not quite good enough for Germany, had played for us. We have a few of them, like Sergiño Dest and a few others, but most of the players were, born here in the United States and played here.
1: Because Ira, it's like Ted Lasso. I mean, that's my knowledge base, Paul. Yeah. It's Ted Lasso. So Mauricio, who used to coach the Tots, Mauricio walks out on the field with a bunch of Americans. Ira, what's he think after, doing Premier League, Chelsea, PSG, Tottenham, and all that? The coach walks out on the field like Ted Lasso. What happens?
0: Yeah, it's a good question. I've not been in one of those training camps, although I do see a lot of the videos. I think someone like Pochettino is looking at a lot of these players and saying, hey, who might I pick up when I go back to Europe and start coaching again, right? Because there's probably a few of them that he's been pretty impressed with. Coaching at the international level is much different than coaching club, because at a club, you get to choose your players, you pay them, and then you have them for an entire year, right? Or at least 10 months of that year. So you can really develop a style, at the international level, you only get these players for a couple of weeks at a time. So it's difficult to really develop a proper style. So, World Cup is yes, it's fun, it's great because it's national teams, but it's not the best football you're going to see. That's probably the Champions League in Europe.
1: We got to squeeze this in. Paul, Sai insists in the control room, ask Ira a Knicks question.
2: Oh, boy. Ira, do you have any skin in the game here for the NBA Finals?
0: No, but we were just talking here at Bloomberg Intelligence about how inexpensive it is to go to San Antonio than for them to have to come to New York.
1: There you go. Arbitrage with Ira Jersey, driving all of our fixed income, but really kicking off our surveillance team coverage of this World Cup. You got tickets, don't you, MetLife?
2: No, I just got my U.S. Open tickets yesterday, so that's job one. So now we'll see about...
1: Well, you've been really committed to that, and they've got that new capital project. Quickly here, look at that headline out there. Upsizing is what they say.
2: Yep. Alphabet upsizes equity capital raise, Tom, to $84.75
1: billion.
2: 5% pop. Yep. And so, again, just extraordinary offers. They got some common stock, got some convertible stock. We've got some... we'll do some stock in the fourth quarter. And we sold, if you're Google Alphabet, you sold $10 billion.
1: And if you're a CFO, I mean, you're going, when can we get this done by Thursday?
2: Exactly.
1: Stay with us. Never boring. The Dow, -142. It is Bloomberg Surveillance. Good morning.
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2: Now, your 3-day weather forecast on Bloomberg 92.9.
3: High pressure over the Great Lakes states will slowly slide east, and that's going to result in sunshine through the remainder of the work week. Sunshine in a high of 80 this afternoon. Tonight, clear. Lows are 55 to 60. More sun, turning warmer tomorrow, 85 to 90. Tomorrow night, clear to partly cloudy, 60 to 65. Sunny and close to 90 on Friday. I'm Rob Carolyn with your 3-day forecast on Bloomberg 92.9.
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6: Good morning, everyone. Isabel Lee with us right now. We got to jump right into it. Isabel Lee, lunch correspondent for the roadshow SpaceX as well. Are they going to be at 425 Park? Like tomorrow, the institutional roadshow starts. Elon, I guess, will be there. He will have vision. And Brett Johnson, the CFO, will actually talk about what there is in 275 pages. Will you be at the lunch?
12: I would hope to be, or I can just weasel my way in. That's what we do best. But this IPO is so consequential. It's reordering a lot of the parts of the market. And what I really want to talk about is the index world. I mean, that's usually staid and quiet and boring, as people would say, but it's reorganizing a lot of its rules to accommodate mega IPOs. They don't say SpaceX, they just say mega IPOs, obviously, including SpaceX and Anthropic and OpenAI down the line. So the long story short is, for example, NASDAQ has shortened their seasoning period, which is, you can think of it as a waiting period, from 3 months to 15 days. FTSE is now just 5 days. S&P from 12 months to 6 months. So this means that once you go public, you just have to wait for a much shorter period to be added to these exclusive benchmarks like the S&P 500, NASDAQ 100, which many people, I was going to say all, but let's just say many, hold in their retirement accounts.
13: I mean, I guess I can see the reasoning. It's going to be so big so quickly that it's going to be so representative of a certain part of the market that it should be reflected in the index.
12: Exactly. So it's two sides. So some say that, yes, we should reflect the market, and SpaceX is so huge, to your point. But the other says, why? We want the normal price discovery, because there's also risks in adding these newly debuted companies so fast, because they're usually volatile. I mean, you want normal price discovery to happen. And then there's a lot of accusations going on. The NYSE president, Lynn Martin, said that NASDAQ tailored its rule to land the SpaceX filing. Of course, NASDAQ said, Nelson Griggs, the president, said, nope, no rules were broken. I mean, obviously, it's such a big win for NASDAQ.
6: Is there a formula for an index fund to plug SpaceX in or is it like 4:10 p.m. on a Friday?
12: No, no, no.
6: With six guys with a slide rule.
12: That would make my life horrible, actually. But for the S&P 500, for example, they have a meeting every quarter. It usually comes out Friday, 5:15. In fact, this Friday, I'm going to be logging on because it's, again, the annual the quarterly rebalance. So they do have rules, and they changed those rules to accommodate
6: the listing. So with SpaceX, 2 weeks from now, do they do an emergency meeting, or do they wait for the next formal meeting?
12: It has happened that there are unscheduled additions. Okay. So we don't know, actually, but it's interesting. And there's also the classification under the GICS. Is it industrials? Is it comms? Is it tech? What is SpaceX going to be?
13: It's a good issue. I mean, I understand Bloomberg Intelligence, their research coverage is going to be from the aerospace side of it, George Ferguson.
12: Oh, really?
13: Yeah, and I don't know. And I've heard a couple other firms I've asked, and their aerospace folks are going to cover it. But it has got so much other stuff.
12: DataTrack, for instance, said the most likely destination is communications because of Starlink. And then some say it might be tech because of the deal with Anthropic. So it's just too many unknowns, but too consequential. So.
13: And we don't even know, quite frankly, if the roadshow is starting tomorrow. That's been the reporting. I want to see the roadshow schedule from Goldman Sachs or Morgan Stanley.
12: That is a fair point.
13: Tell me if they're going to Philadelphia, Boston, Chicago, London, or are they just going to do a flyby, a phone call?
6: This is important. And the zeitgeist is there's two roadshows. There's like an adult roadshow that you talk about. Right. And then there's going to be some kind of touchy-feely Apple, all the guys with the white soles, you know, whiz-bang retail roadshow. Okay. I don't know if that's true.
12: I mean,
6: but
12: they're allotting 30% to retail, which is historic.
13: 30%.
12: 30%. That's pretty huge.
13: Well, that makes sense. I mean, he's got such a cult following. So,
6: Isabel Lee, thank you so much. Ken Filia said to me today, our global technical director, he said, who have we listened to most with our cherub sitting on our lap in the movie theater? There's no one we've listened to most. Frozen. Like Peebo Bryson, we have lost this giant of pop duets. We have lost him at 75 years old.

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2: From ABC News, I'm Sherry Preston. It's been hours since the polls closed in California, but there's still a lot we don't know about who will be running for governor and the mayor of Los Angeles in November.
3: The vote count is underway right now here in Los Angeles County. Overnight, sheriff's deputies had the task of securely moving ballots from polling stations to the vote counting center. They did that in patrol cars and actually in helicopters as well. From the more outlying areas of the county, they fly ballots to be counted in the rescue helicopters to get them moved. The vote counting is underway. In closer races, it can take a while. It's not always immediate. Counties have 13 days now to count all of the votes.
2: ABC's Alex Stone says that's because every voter gets a mail-in ballot, and it takes weeks to count them all. Incumbent L.A. Mayor Karen Bass is advancing to a runoff. That we know. Other races are unclear. The $1.8 billion compensation fund set up for the president's allies has been put aside, says Deputy Attorney General Todd Blanche. However, says ABC's Rachel Scott,
4: despite dropping the fund, the administration has made it clear it is still keeping an order that bans the president and his family from audits of already filed tax returns. Democrats labeling that blanket immunity. A judge in Florida is now reviewing the deal.
2: The U.S. and Iran trading attacks again overnight. It remains unclear where diplomatic efforts to end the war now stand. An encouraging report on private sector hiring, according to a company that handles payroll for hundreds of thousands of companies.
5: The ADP National Employment Report counted a record 122,000 new positions created in May, with employers of all sizes hiring. ADP says small companies, those with fewer than 20 employees, accounted for 49,000 of the new jobs, easily outpacing companies with over 500 workers.
2: Out of a job, longtime CBS journalist Scott Pelley, who was fired after a contentious meeting with his new bosses at 60 Minutes, Pelley accusing them of having slender qualifications to run the program. 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
7: Weather pattern across the country has slowed to a crawl, and the high pressure system, which we have west of the region situated over the central Great Lakes, is going to spend the next 4 days slowly drifting off towards the east. It's going to result in lots of sunshine across the area and increasingly warm temperatures as we get into the weekend. Doesn't look like we'll see cooler air move our way until sometime early next week. Sunshine, we're going to be close to 80 degrees this afternoon. Tonight's skies are clear. Lows, they're somewhere between 55 and 60. We'll have more sun tomorrow, and it'll be warmer, highs 85 to 90. Tomorrow night, skies will be clear to partly cloudy. I think we end up between 60 and 65 in Boston, 55 to 60 in the suburbs. Then it's mostly sunny, hot on Friday, with afternoon highs very close to 90. I'm Rob Carolyn, and that's your Bloomberg three-day forecast. 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
2: There was no primary in Alabama last night, but a Supreme Court ruling has put it in the election spotlight.
8: The justices have now cleared the way for Republicans to use a contested congressional map in that state, which a lower court described as intentional race discrimination. The map eliminates one of the two majority black districts currently held by Democrats.
2: ABC's Lina Moise, the six conservative justices voted for the maps. Three liberal justices dissented. There's been no movement in or around that bank in Bakersfield, California, where a man has been holding an unknown number of people hostage since yesterday afternoon. Two people have been released, but the rest remain inside. Here's ABC's Melissa Adan.
9: Police receiving a call about a man making a bomb threat inside a Chase bank.
10: The subject possibly has a makeshift detonator and wires coming up under his shirt.
9: Nearby City Hall and police headquarters place on lockdown as police negotiated with the suspect.
10: The subject's got people on their knees.
9: Authorities say the suspect held people captive inside one of the rooms in the bank, releasing two separately. An unknown number remain inside.
2: The 9/11 Memorial and Museum has launched a $75 million fundraising campaign as the nonprofit tries to educate millions of young people across the country who don't remember the terror attacks. Roughly 100 million Americans were born after the 9/11 attacks that took place almost 25 years ago. Sherry Preston, ABC News.
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12: Good Wednesday morning from the Bloomberg Interactive Broker Studio in New York City. 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I'm Scarlett Fu and Paul Sweeney. This is the Bloomberg Intelligence Program. Coming up, we're going to check in with Ethan Bronner, Bloomberg Israel Bureau Chief. He's in Israel. We've got the latest news coming out of the Mideast. Grace Lee, Senior Portfolio Manager, Columbia Threadneedle, will give us her thoughts on these markets. Then around 10:30-ish time, Bridgewater Associates founder Ray Dalio, he's going to be speaking with Bloomberg's Danny Berger at the Forbes Iconoclast Summit in New York. We'll bring a simulcast of that. And Gautam Mukunda, lecturer at the Yale School of Management. He's going to join us here to get us the latest on what's happening down in all the world of geopolitics. So a lot coming up over the next 2 hours. We got some selling on the street today. Let's go to John Tucker and get a Bloomberg Business Flash.
14: 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Last trading day, June 17th. We're data dependent. Let's start there. The ISM Services Index, the bigger part of the economy, 54.5, beating expectations. The prices paid index, a little lower than expectations. As we look right now, also at durable goods, that's the stuff that when you falls on your foot, it hurts. Durable goods orders, 8% higher for the month of April. This is the final read, a little better than expectations there. Stripping out transportation, coming in bang at 1.1% with expectations. More tension in the Middle East with Iran and the U.S. exchanging fire overnight, so that's sending oil higher, treasury yields following. The major stock averages reflecting some of the risk-off sentiment that we're seeing. Brent crude up 1%, 97.05. The 10-year yield up 3 basis points, 4.47. The 2-year is up 2 basis points, 4.07%. S&P 500, 30 points lower after yesterday's record, was down 0.4%, 75.80 on the index. The Dow Jones Industrial Average is down 293 points. The NASDAQ Composite Index down 146 points. That is down just about 0.5%. Broadcom, they report after the regular close of trading today, has been on a tear lately. The earnings arriving after the bell, investors do have a chance to assess whether the rally may have gone too far. Broadcom shares right now down 0.9%. Yeah, and again, SpaceX planning to offer shares at $135 apiece to raise $75 billion in the IPO, departing from expectations. And Alphabet ending up selling $35 billion this week in underwritten public offerings. So that's, what, $5 billion more than we thought, initially thought. The super-duper equity raise is what we're... So it works where banks or an institution gets the shares and then sells them so they get the money that way.
12: Right, so all the risk is on me because I bought the stock from Google. I now own it, and it's my job to resell it to institutional investors, hopefully a little bit higher price than I bought.
13: Yeah, but this is Google. This is not some no-name company.
12: Exactly. But again, something could happen, a tweet could happen, the market goes down, and you're left holding some stock that's worth...
14: There we go. That's the best explanation I've heard so far. We check the markets for you all day long. Right here on Bloomberg Radio. I'm John Tucker. That's your Bloomberg Business Flash. It's Wednesday, right?
13: It is Wednesday.
12: One of my first days at Salomon Brothers, my desk pulled down a $500 million block of Clear Channel, which was my company, the radio company. It's not good when the boss calls you up and says, Paul, can you tell me what Clear Channel does?
13: Oh, no.
12: Yeah. So, we got to sell $500 million of this stuff.
14: And I was like, the radio business.
13: Yes. That's still a valid question today, by the way, in 2026.
12: Exactly. Don't worry. I sold it all. No problem. Made a few phone calls. John Tucker, thank you so much. Appreciate that. Scarlett Fu, Paul Sweeney are live here in our Bloomberg Interactive Broker Studio, streaming live on YouTube as well. 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
15: whatever the challenge. 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It's John Tucker's reporting. We got a little bit of red on the screen here, a little bit of selling here. Let's take a look at some of the stocks on the move today. We can do that with Bloomberg's Avalon Purnell. Avalon, what are you looking at today?
16: Yeah, we could start off with Palo Alto Networks. That's ticker PANW. Currently falling about 5%. Most intraday since April. That's after the security software company reported results that were good, but still not quite good enough. It's kind of interesting because while the company did report third quarter results that largely beat estimates, Morgan Stanley writing that it slightly missed a high bar that people had going in, and that likely the stock is taking a breather after surging more than 60% last month.
17: Those cybersecurity companies, right? I mean, once Palo Alto Networks, there's concern there, then that might spread to other names. What else are you looking at, Avalon?
16: Ulta, which is now also down about 6% most intraday since March. That's after the beauty retailer's outlook implied a weaker than expected second half of the year. JP Morgan writing that while Ulta hasn't seen a dip in shoppers, and in fact, their results were actually pretty good this quarter, the guidance does seem muted by an industry-driven May slowdown.
15: All right, one more. What do you got for us?
16: Medtronic had to bring in a healthcare name. That's ticker MDT. Currently gaining about 5.1% most intraday since November. And that's after the medical devices maker reported revenue for the fourth quarter that beat expectations. Lyric writing that while there are a few moving pieces, especially for their full year guidance, they do like the print overall. And they are one of the top gainers in the S&P 500 this morning.
15: I know Medtronic very well. Chase Manhattan Bank credit training program, you had to do a big credit research report at the end of the training program and then present it to senior management. It's called a desk. Mine was Medtronic. So I know every time I hear Medtronic, I'm like, I know these guys.
17: Yeah, you could probably like come up with the numbers and because you had to go through it so many times.
15: MDT, yep. So I'm like, if I never see another health services company again, I'll be just fine. Avalon, thanks so much. Appreciate it. Avalon Purnell, equities reporter for Bloomberg News. And for more conversations like this, subscribe to our Stock Movers Reports. 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Looking at the markets, we've got a little bit of a sell-off here, but again, hanging in there. Oil a little bit higher here. We've had some overnight skirmishes over in Iran, and that's kind of spooking the energy markets a little bit. But let's get the latest reporting on what is happening in the Middle East. For that, return to Ethan Bronner, Bloomberg Israel Bureau Chief. Ethan, it kind of feels like we're in a little bit of a hamster wheel here. I don't see a lot of progress on either side. It feels like all sides are kind of talking past each other as opposed to at each other and with each other. Any news from your side of the world?
18: Well, I think you're right. I mean, you could even argue it's worse than that. That is to say, if your goal is a truce of some kind, in the sense that there was a fair amount of so-called kinetic activity overnight and this morning, the Americans, shot at an empty oil tanker heading to Iran, and then U.S. bases supposedly in Bahrain and Kuwait came under fire, but in fact they didn't reach those U.S. bases. They did went to the civilian areas nearby and they killed a person in Kuwait. And in Lebanon, where there was supposedly an agreement that the president had announced, there's been activity both in southern Lebanon and there have been projectiles coming into Israel today, which they had said they wouldn't do. And Israel has now bombed part of Beirut, which it said it wouldn't do. So I would say we're maybe even worse than on a hamster wheel, frankly.
17: All right. But I mean, technically, the ceasefire is still intact, even though there are these separate attacks. What is the latest on your end, Ethan, about the relationship between Donald Trump and Benjamin Netanyahu? There's a lot of reporting that there was yelling or swearing at from Trump to Netanyahu over Lebanon attacks. What are you hearing?
18: There's no question that a couple of nights ago, there were two fairly tense conversations. There's no doubt, in fact, that Trump himself has now confirmed on a couple of interviews that he swore at Netanyahu. Now, of course, we know that the president is a rather salty character and swearing is not unknown to him. So yes, there was definitely, and he said to Netanyahu, don't go ahead with your planned attack on Beirut. And so Netanyahu said, I won't. But now, we see something, it's not quite happening. Anyway, meanwhile, the president did say, look, I respect the guy, I like the guy, we work together well. And, that's very Trumpian. And I do think the relationship is essentially solid, while acknowledging and understanding that the two countries have distinct interests that don't always coincide.
15: Ethan, you're based in Tel Aviv. I'd love to get your just kind of boots on the ground kind of feel for what the average Israeli is thinking these days. Because for here in the U.S., other than paying a lot more for gasoline, this is really a non-issue for most Americans here. What's the feel in Israel?
18: Well, that's interesting. I would say that the average Israeli is worried that President Trump is not caring enough about ending the nuclear program in Iran, and is worried that he is forcing Netanyahu to step down in Lebanon. The average Israeli, I wouldn't say it's 90%, but maybe 60% of the country would very much like these battles to go on and to end in victory for the U.S.-Israeli side. That is to say, to eliminate the risk posed by Hezbollah, by Hamas, by Iran, by the Houthis to this country. That's what they mostly want, for sure. They understand that this is a much more powerful country in the United States, and the relationship is extremely important. But there's a sense of frustration that the President Trump seems to want to get out of this when it didn't go so well so quickly.
17: Gotcha. There was a lot of support when the strikes on Iran and the war began, in late February. And Netanyahu, of course, kind of putting himself out there as the person leading that charge. How do things look for him now? Is there still that support for Netanyahu, especially as legislative elections are scheduled to be held later on this year?
18: That's right. So an election, we don't know the exact date, but sometime between mid-September and late October. We're going to learn soon when that is. And he is still the most popular single politician in the country, but there's a very, very good chance that he will not, he and his party and coalition will not be able to win this election. It's very likely that neither will the opposition. We shall see. I do think he is, as I say, the most treasured single politician, but there is a feeling among a growing number of people, and I don't know how big a group, that he's done what he needed to do for this country. And if there's going to be a future in terms of the region in Israel, maybe it needs to be somebody else running it. But, you know, he's also, don't forget, he's been the tallest tree in this forest for so long that not much has grown under him. And it isn't all that clear who's going to take his place.
17: All right, Ethan, thank you so much. Ethan Bronner is our Israel bureau chief on the latest out of the Middle East. So some tensions there between President Trump and Benjamin Netanyahu, but so far the two are still on the same page when it comes to how they're looking at Iran.
15: Yep, absolutely. And I think, as Ethan said, the Israelis like to take it a little bit further, maybe.
17: All right. We are looking at markets on the retreat right now. The S&P 500 down a third of 1%. We're still near record highs, so this is not like a big change in tone. Speaking of change in tone, Tom Keene, the king of macroeconomics, is going to talk about personal finance starting this Friday. Tom and I are hosting Bloomberg Money, which premieres Friday, June 5th at 12 p.m. Wall Street time. We're going to cover what we always cover, the economy, the markets, but through the lens of personal finance, retirement, and wealth management.
15: That's important for our viewers and listeners, that's for sure.
17: I'm super excited about it. So please join us 12 p.m. on Friday, every Friday, in fact, on Bloomberg Television. In the meantime, this is Bloomberg Intelligence, and we'll be right back.
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20: This is a Bloomberg Business of Sports report. Season ticket holders can buy seats for the NBA Finals at New York's Madison Square Garden at face value, but can also sell their tickets for a significant profit on resale sites. For some fans, the potential windfall is tempting, but many are choosing not to sell their tickets, saying the experience of seeing their team compete in the finals is priceless. The head of the Baseball Players Association insists the union will fight management's salary cap proposal. MLB proposed a salary recap last week threatening a possible lockout after the current labor contract expires December 1st. Interim Executive Director Bruce Meyer says the union has never been broken and never will be. Former Washington Commanders owner Dan Snyder has tapped Blanc Pictet to help manage the proceeds from the NFL team's $6 billion sale, one of the biggest ever U.S. sports deals. The 61-year-old billionaire is now a resident in London. With the Bloomberg Business of Sports Report, I'm Michael Barr.
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6: Now, your three-day weather forecast on Bloomberg 92.9.
7: Abundant sunshine through the remainder of the day. Temperatures will approach 80 degrees as we go through the afternoon. It'll be clear, 55 to 60 in Boston tonight, 50 to 55 in the suburbs. More sun, warmer tomorrow, 85 to 90. Tomorrow night, clear to partly cloudy, a low of 60 to 65. Sunshine and close to 90 on Friday. I'm Rob Carolyn with your three-day forecast on Bloomberg 92.9.
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14: Hey, I'm John Tucker, the Bloomberg Newsroom, with this Bloomberg Business Flash. A bit of a risk-off trading day, but in the S&P 500, when you break it down, 241 stocks are actually higher, 262 lower, and that rotation in chip makers, that looks like it's continuing. Intel, the best-performing stock in the S&P 500 right now, it is up, 5.4% right now, and the Philadelphia Stock Exchange Semiconductor Index, that is up 0.8%. We're seeing yields higher as oil pushes higher. The Brent crude active contract 1.2% higher at 97.22. The 2-year yield up 2 basis points, 4.06%. The 10-year up 3 basis points. That right now is at 4.47. S&P 500 down overall 29 points, a decline of 0.4%. Remember, it was at a record yesterday. The Dow Jones Industrial Average 407 points lower. The Nasdaq Composite Index right now is down 114 points. And we check the markets for you all day long right here on Bloomberg Radio. I'm John Tucker. That is your Bloomberg Business Flash. Scarlett and Paul.
15: Hey, John Tucker, thank you so much. We appreciate that. Scarlett Fu and Paul Sweeney, we're live here in our Bloomberg Interactive Broker Studio, streaming live on YouTube as well. Looking at this news story, Alphabet, as John's been reporting on all day, they upped their equity deal from $80 billion to $84.75 billion. I mean,
17: that's how much demand there was.
15: That's how much demand there was, and the stock's kind of trading pretty darn well. Grace Lee joins us, Senior Portfolio Manager at Columbia Threadneedle. She's up there in Boston. Hey, Grace, when you see a transaction this week, the size of this Google deal, it just kind of came off the shelf, took everybody by surprise, and then they're able to upsize it. So what does that tell you about this market here? It feels like, boy, there's a lot of demand out there for this stuff.
27: Yeah, and just wait until SpaceX comes out in a couple weeks here. Right. But I think the market is has been very receptive to everything AI related, and I think that continues to be. We had a little bit of an air pocket on the AI theme maybe earlier in the year when it looked like some of the value stocks might recover. But then post-war, once everyone got their footing, it reverted right back to the AI trade. And it seems like at this point, AI is just going to eat the world.
0: What could change that? Because, I mean, at some point, there's, if all these different companies are raising tens of billions of dollars, at some point, someone's going to, you know, not hit pause, but maybe slow down a little bit.
27: Yeah, I think, you know, we do have to recognize AI is a generational technology. This is probably bigger than even the dot-com revolution, you know, 20-some years ago. Actually, I guess it's 25 years ago. But you know, even with that, I think there are still questions around return on capital. I think those will probably come back at some point. You know, when I'm not sure what the number is in terms of how much people are spending to get to the point of, hey, is all of this going to be worthwhile? I think right now there is a strong belief in the market that it is. You know, but I do think investor attention might, when we start asking, you know, is AI all there is in the market to be concerned about? I think that's exactly the point when investors should start thinking of other things, and possibly the end of the war, or even just the opening of the straits might draw some attention back to other things that are non-AI related.
15: How are you thinking about kind of non-AI, or is that not the right way to think about it? Is it maybe direct AI exposure versus maybe adjacent secondary tertiary type exposure? How are you thinking about things that are other than direct AI?
27: Yeah, that's a great question. There are so many things that are becoming AI related that weren't even, you know, 6-9 months ago. There's clearly, so I think we're thinking about the non-AI that could be AI related. And, you know, we've owned a name like Ford for quite a while now. And just a couple weeks ago, I think we heard their announcement of basically converting one of their EV battery manufacturing plants into a battery plant that could support AI data centers, which is far more exciting than, you know, EV batteries at this point. But then there's also the completely non-AI sectors, things like healthcare, consumer, where they will be AI beneficiaries in terms of using the technology, but not necessarily, you know, contributing to the infrastructure build out. And we think there's still good value there. You know, you've heard that Target is in the midst of a good turnaround. We had strong results from Macy's this morning. Medtronic on the healthcare device side, which that's been left for dead, you know, still showing good, you know, healthy mid-single digit growth. So there are certainly areas, and I think it just takes a little bit of a nudge in the market to shift back to those types of names from the extreme AI sentiment.
0: On the other hand, you also have consumer-facing companies reporting earnings this week. Macy's, of course, coming out with the results this morning, lifting its outlook, but the shares are down nonetheless, especially with the jobs report coming up. How much concern do you have about the sustainability of consumer spending driving things here?
27: Yeah, I think there's certainly a thought that, you know, that tax returns might have helped in this last quarter for a lot of the consumer companies. But frankly, the commentary out of a lot of the management teams remains the same, even with against the backdrop of higher oil prices. It's been the same in that consumers are still being they're still resilient, but they're being cautious. And so I don't think anything has really changed on the margin, and don't expect a whole lot of change from the jobs report either. It still seems like more of the same. And, you know, the consumer is, you know, they're still out there spending on travel and dining and even, you know, jewelry and lingerie from yesterday's results from, you know, companies like Signet and Victoria's Secret. So I'm not overly concerned about the consumer unless we do see a real drop off in jobs and or wage growth.
15: All right, Grace, thanks so much. Appreciate it. Grace Lee, Senior Portfolio Manager at Columbia Threadneedle, joining us via Zoom from Boston here. Coming up in just a moment, we're going to hear from Bridgewater Associates founder Ray Dalio. Sits down with Danny Berger from Bloomberg at the Forbes Iconoclast Summit in New York City. So that'll be interesting to see what Mr. Daly is thinking about these markets here. It looks like Google got their deal out the door. And I guess tomorrow SpaceX will kick off its roadshow, I hear. I don't know.
17: Does it still do a roadshow when it's already identified how much it wants to sell the stock at?
15: I don't know.
17: Isn't the roadshow to help you narrow down the price?
15: Well, it's also to get your story out there. And I think people want to hear from Elon directly. Like, what's the vision thing, dude? And how long is it going to take you to get to do all this stuff? Because
17: Are we going to Mars?
15: Yeah, exactly. All right, right now, let's go to Bridgewater Associates founder Ray Dalio. He's sitting with Denny Berger at the Forbes Iconoclast Summit in New York City. Let's take a listen.
2: Welcome back to our TV and radio audience. I'm Danny Berger, and I'm so pleased I'm here at the Forbes event sitting alongside Ray Dalio, founder of course, Bridgewater and of the Dalio Family Office. Ray, thank you so much for joining.
3: It's a treat.
2: And look, you've been doing a lot of work. You've been busy with these five forces that have been shaping the global economy. Just to quickly go through them: money and debt, internal order and disorder, power conflict, acts of nature, and technology. I want to start on that first one, though, because it's a point that you've made globally, but here in the U.S., $7 trillion in spending, but only $5 trillion in revenue. Ray, are we already past the point of no return, that the fact we have this dynamic means that some sort of crisis is inevitable?
3: Yes, we're past the point of no return, meaning when debt service payments squeeze out spending, like plaque in the circulatory squeezes out the flow of money, the flow of blood, it's the same kind of thing. It can be measured. So we're seeing that happen. And then there's a supply and a demand issue. The supply of one budget deficit means that debt has to be sold, and you have a supply-demand issue. And we could see it happening in the bond market, and we could see that bonds have been a bad investment, and that there's pressure in interest rates, and there's borrowing. And that's one of the five factors, as you're saying. But that dynamic is happening. People are treating it if it hasn't happened before. They don't understand that, like plaque in the arteries, that it builds up and they have that exposure. So I think when you're looking, I think a particularly vulnerable period is after the midterm elections and before the presidential election, because as we connect these forces, we have that issue, right, the debt issue, and we also are going to have a great deal of political conflict that has implications for taxes, it has implications for all sorts of things.
2: So what does history tell us that this looks like when we get closer to that point? Is it yields breaching a certain level? Is it failed auctions? What would you look for to say, the time is here, the bond temper tantrum is finally occurring?
3: Well, it could be seen, in either the bond market, the market action. It's by long rates rising relative to short rates. In other words, they're trying to hold the short rates down and the long rates are rising.
2: And we are seeing some of that.
3: And you're seeing the weakening then of the dollar, and then you're seeing

0: much. And so as a result of that, there's a dynamic. Taiwan's very serious case because it's not just political, it's chips. True. And for example, it's entirely within the power of the Chinese government to basically say, let's put a blockade and let's have a week of no chips out. Right. Coming out. Let's just imagine that signal was given to the market, that all the stocks, AI stocks and everything would crash. The stock market would crash.
1: Yes. And considering how high we're coming from, I would kind of love to combine these ideas because on one hand, you have the spending we're already doing. War has been incredibly expensive. That's more spending from the U.S. And then there's AI and the desire for AI sovereignty. Debt markets are being flooded with AI. Alphabet raising their debt, their equity offering to $85 billion. Are you concerned that there's a crowding out happening in this market? Can we handle that amount that's coming?
0: All great technology changes produce bubbles. And the reason they produce bubbles is because nobody can get it exactly right. Okay. You have to either spend a ton of money to capture your market share and so on, and don't worry about whether it's too much or not, or you don't spend enough money and you lose your market share. And it's very imprecise with a lot of competition, okay? And then when people bet on the technology, which I'll bet on the technology, but they think that buying the stocks is betting on the technologies, which is a different thing, because the stocks can be expensive and so on. That's a problem. And what happens is, when wealth grows a lot relative to incomes, I want to distinguish wealth from incomes, okay? Wealth is, you can create wealth very easily in the following way. You say, I'm going to have raise $50 million on $1 billion valuation, okay? That's counted as $1 billion of money, and now you're a billionaire, but you only put up 50 million, okay? And so wealth, you cannot spend wealth. Wealth is, you have to sell wealth to get money because you can only spend money. So when there's a lot of wealth relative to the amount of money there is a vulnerability, and bubbles burst when wealth needs to be converted into money.
1: Well, what is the often trigger that for that?
0: Often that's because of debt, but it could be for anything. It could be for wealth taxes, for example. Supposing you put in wealth taxes, then those people who have wealth are going to have to sell some of that wealth to pay taxes. That dynamic that I'm talking about accompanies the miracle technologies that over a period of time have wonderful implications for productivity. So I don't think it has a problem with productivity. I do think not, but productivity, it has a big wealth gap implication. A very small percentage of the population is going to do unbelievably, and a lot of people won't. So what do we do? Can we work together politically to deal with those issues? And
1: are
0: how
1: you,
0: do you
1: are
0: do?
1: You optimistic,
0: I do not
1: Ray?
0: Believe I'm not optimistic on us working together to solve.
1: What's the end? Is it a bubble that bursts eventually?
0: I think it is. Yes. And then that moment, there's always the issue of a bubble, and we can measure a bubble. I have indicators, and there's how many people are overowned, what's the sentiment, a lot of indicators for bubble. And we are right now rising closer to, not at the same level in 2000 and same level in 1929.
1: Is there a specific level where you say, oh no, here's the one that we really need to worry about?
0: The thing about it is there's two parts to it. There's, quote, a bubble, and then there's the pricking of the bubble. And the pricking of the bubble happens when there's a need for wealth to be sold to get the money. Like normally in a dynamic of a debt problem.
1: Sure.
0: Okay, if you take Japanese bubble, take the 29 bubble, take the 2000 bubble, all of them have an element of, you know, tightening money to because it can't go on forever. It'll find its bubble. The question is how long you let the bubble go before there's the pricking. Mm. So in order to do the market timing, to know how to market time, it requires both the understanding of the bubble and the looking for the pricking. And the pricking is the converting of wealth into money, because I need money in order, but I have wealth, so I have to sell some of the wealth in order to get the money. That's how it works. That dynamic is following that kind of path, even though it's a wonderful technology that'll have great
1: Ray, we could talk about this all day, and I'm so upset we're out of time because I know you're using it specifically in your family office. We're going to have to talk again specifically about that because I'm really interested to hear more about that too. Ray, thank you so much for sitting down with me. Really appreciate your time. That, of course, is Ray Dalio here at the Forbes Econoclast event.
2: All right, there you go. Bridgewater Associates founder Ray Dalio speaking with Bloomberg's Danny Berger at the Forbes Econoclast Summit in New York. Mr. Dalio calling out some concerns about a bubble out there in the marketplace. All right, let's get a reset here in the marketplace so we can do that with John Tucker and the Bloomberg Business Watch.
3: All right, still a little bit of a risk-off mood in the markets. The major averages have turned mixed. S&P 500 still down 24 points. It's a decline of 0.3% right now. It's 75.84 in the index. The Dow Jones Industrial Average down 399 points, a decline of 0.8%. The NASDAQ 100 has turned higher, up just 26 points. Oil continues its move higher, up 1.7%. Brent, the active contract, 97.62, with tensions in the Middle East as the U.S. and Iran exchange fire in the ceasefire. That's bringing yields higher as well. The two-year is up 3 basis points right now at 4.07%. The 10-year yield up close to 4 basis points. That is at 4.48. And Macy's reporting its fourth consecutive quarter of comp sales gains. The department store said an overhaul of its merchandise and better customer service resonating with customers. They reported after the close, this morning, those shares right now up just about 0.3%. And the rotation into some of the chip makers, Intel, that continues, those shares up 5.3%. We check the markets for you all day long right here on Bloomberg Radio. I'm John Tucker. That is your Bloomberg Business Flash. Holden Scarlett.
4: All right. Thank you so much, John Tucker. We continue to look for details on this gigantic IPO coming out from SpaceX. The latest reporting indicates that the company plans to offer shares at $135 a piece. It wants to raise $75 billion in its IPO. And, you know, the fact that it's kind of pinpointed a price already makes it different than your typical IPO where companies announce a price range.
2: Yep.
4: As they get ready to market the shares during these investor roadshows. Let's bring in Gautam Mukunda. He is a lecturer at the Yale School of Management. He's also a contributor to Bloomberg Opinion. And he's written about governance at SpaceX, or perhaps lack of governance at SpaceX. And Gautam, I want to start with this idea that SpaceX's IPO is shaping up to be kind of a departure from the norm. And you say that that's the case with its governance as well. What have you spotted in the paperwork that is filed that really shows it's defying convention?
5: They've basically surrounded Elon Musk with rights and privileges and special voting shares and rules and things like that that make him, you know, the phrase I used in the column was he's now the God King of SpaceX. Like, he can never be fired. He has total control. No one in the organization has any ability to put a brake on him. No shareholder has any ability to put a brake on him. A lot of CEOs have been doing a lot to concentrate power in their own hands, but I don't think I've ever seen anything quite like this.
2: Gautam, it kind of makes sense. My guess, if I were an investor taking a meeting here for this IPO, all I want to hear is from Elon Musk and what his vision is and how he thinks he can get there and achieve profitability. I don't care what the CFO says. I don't care what anybody else says. I just need to dial in on Elon because it's a bet on Elon. Maybe that's not reflected in the governance.
5: No, I think that's right. And look, if you were a major institutional investor and you decide to go in on SpaceX, you do it because you are bought in on the story of Elon Musk. And you might have lots of reasons to buy in on that. You might have made a lot of money on him. There are two problems with that logic, and it's important to highlight both of them. The first one is a lot of the people who are investing in SpaceX are not people who are buying into the logic, the story of Elon Musk. They're index fund people who hold index funds, people in their 401ks. Who are just going in because it's in the index and because all of these institutions from, you know, including NASDAQ, that are supposed to put boundaries and guardrails and protect investors like that, investors who, because they're in index funds, literally cannot protect themselves, all of them have fallen down on the job and decided that they're not going to do that. So that's the first problem. But the second problem is just as important, which is however brilliant you think Elon Musk is, whatever, even if you think he is the greatest business person who's ever lived, there's no such thing as a person who is so brilliant they don't get better when other people test and push their ideas. And this is a structure that's designed to make sure that no one has the ability to force Elon Musk to be the best version of himself and not the worst one.
4: Well, I mean, SpaceX is not unusual in that it's giving its you know, leader of Free Hand, you point this out, that Google's 2004 IPO kind of codified this dual class shares into the tech industry. Meta, or then Facebook, did something similar. So in that way, this is a tried and true formula for big tech companies.
5: Yes and no. There's a great phrase in medicine that's worth remembering here. The dose makes the poison. A lot of companies did this. They created these dual class structures. They did a lot of things because the financial markets and sort of pressure from Wall Street had made it impossible for them to manage companies for the long term. They realized that that was toxic. They looked, say, at Boeing and said, we don't want to be Boeing. We don't want to be GE. We want to be a company that actually creates value over the long term. And so they created these structures to allow that to happen. That was the problem. We have now taken this to the point where the solution looks, in a very great sense, to be much worse than the problem.
2: So 30 seconds left, Gautam. Are you the index issue? How serious is that for investors, do you think?
5: I think it's an assault. So in this particular stock, it is not devastating, although it's not good. What it was very serious for investors is it is an assault on the integrity of the capital markets. The guarantee that you will be treated fairly, that this is not just a way for insiders to extract money from index investors and from people who are not, you know, sort of as sophisticated as they are. Right now, this is structured as a transfer of wealth from like investors to early stage SpaceX holders. That's wrong, and it is really a frontal assault on the thing, one of the pillars of American capitalism that has made it so successful.
4: All right, Gautam Mukunda, really appreciate your joining us, full of conviction. He is, of course, one of our Bloomberg Opinion columnists from the Yale School of Management. Check out his columns at NIB Opinion Go on the Bloomberg Terminal. The C-suite throws governance out with the garbage. Not holding back, Paul.
2: Nope, not at all. And it's a unique structure. It's I think the bigger we've seen super voting stock in the past, but putting these stocks into the index really early, that's new. This is Bloomberg.
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7: Dry weather will continue into the start of the weekend. We'll have sunshine. It'll be around 80 degrees this afternoon. We're clear and 55 to 60 overnight. More sun tomorrow. It turns warmer, highs 85 to 90. Tomorrow night, just a few clouds, lows 60 to 65, then mostly sunny and near 90 Friday afternoon. I'm Rob Carolyn with your three-day forecast on Bloomberg 92.9.
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2: All right, we got Scarlett Fu and Paul Sweeney. We're live here in our Bloomberg Interactive Broker Studio. We're streaming live on YouTube as well. Mandeep Singh's in here. He does all the tech research stuff. There's a million ways you can go. Mandeep walks in the door. We got Palo Alto Networks. They had some numbers. Marvell Technologies shares surged after Jensen Huang predicted the company would be a $1 trillion valuation. I'm not sure how that whole thing works, but I want to talk SpaceX. Okay. I think the roadshow's starting tomorrow. Is that what you guys are hearing?
17: Yeah.
2: What's the pitch, do you think, here? Because it's not a valuation call, I don't think, in any stretch. What do you think the pitch is? And what do you think the market's looking for?
17: Look, I mean, prior to SpaceX merging with xAI, this was a company that fetched a $1 trillion valuation just on the basis of the dominant position they have with the Starlink business, the internet provider, which is a competitor to fiber broadband. And the space launch business. And they were able to show like a 50% EBITDA margin for, you know, the size of the business, which was close to $15 billion. With xAI, this is more of a $19 billion run rate business. The big thing that they've done with xAI, even though it feels like, you know, SpaceX and the launch business is subsidizing xAI because they lost $2 for every dollar of xAI revenue. So the margins look really horrible. But going forward, they signed this deal with Anthropic to rent their compute. And right now, compute is what is in shortage. So SpaceX xAI has the compute to rent out to Anthropic, which is gonna fetch them $15 billion in revenue. And this company may end this year with $40 billion. So definitely 100% plus growth with improving margins. And I think that will be the pitch that, look, we have got two businesses where we have pretty much a monopoly, Starlink and SpaceX, the launch business. And then we have this xAI business, which competes with ChatGPT, Anthropic, and Gemini, but will have a very good growth profile because all of these companies are doing very well when it comes to
2: Goldman Sachs and Morgan Stanley should hire this dude to go out there.
4: I know, seriously. So I guess that raises the question of, if you're looking to buy an AI company or a company that's going to be a third of AI, do you need to buy OpenAI and Anthropic as well, which are going to be coming out with their IPOs as well? I mean, that's a lot of AI companies to add to your portfolio in a short amount of time.
17: It is, and the surprising thing would be that all three of them may be added to the index very quickly. So, you know,
4: so people won't have a choice.
17: Won't have a choice. And what SpaceX is doing is they're coming out with a very, very thin float. Less than 5% of the stock will be made available.
2: Is that for? I didn't even do the math.
4: So that guarantees the share price is supported.
17: I mean, it's a supply demand. And because the supply is so thin, if let's say they get added to S&P index, guess what? Every ETF is looking to add SpaceX. That automatically drives up the price. So even though it's richly priced, at least based on our analysis, but because of the thin float, and it's gonna last not for 6 months, but up to a year. So after a year, 51% of the stock will be eligible to be traded. You know, employees can sell, Elon Musk can sell, but until 1 year, there is like a very staggered lockup expiration. So from that perspective, that thin float is going to drive up, I think, the price, and he may get the valuation he wants.
2: There's another narrative out there that all you and your tech geek buddies out there are going to have to sell some stuff to free up some cash to invest in SpaceX and Anthropic. And Open. I mean, how do you guys think about that?
17: Yeah, and look, Google is coming out with an $80 billion equity fundraise. So that, I think they've thrown their hat in the ring in terms of getting that investor money. And I think, you know, whoever comes out first will have an advantage. So if Anthropic comes out before OpenAI, I think they really want to own the narrative. And given Anthropic's growth right now, I would say that certainly will drive up their valuation, and OpenAI may have a harder time fetching a higher multiple. But look, all of these companies are growing triple digits. When you have this sort of growth, it's like it's the pie is growing. You don't care about market share right now. Because the market is so large, we'll start talking about market share when the growth rate slows down. But right now, it's a very fast.
4: What if you're not an AI company and you're a tech company and you need to raise some money? How do you even get noticed?
17: I think it's going to be very hard without partnering with one of these companies, which is, I think, what the thesis was to merge SpaceX and xAI. Precisely for that, SpaceX may not have fetched a very high multiple on its own. So by merging with xAI and this acquisition of Cursor, I think if he's able to close on that, that may actually turn out to be a great acquisition, because the biggest success story with AI right now is coding agents. Guess what? Cursor specializes in coding agents. So buying that at $60 billion may feel like a very big acquisition, but may actually turn out to be a great deal, you know, in the context of this whole AI growth that we are talking about.
2: Yeah, I'm just trying to put myself in the shoes of a portfolio manager in London or New York and saying, I feel I got to guesstimate what the index weighting is going to be, and I got to own it. I got to own the index weight. I can't afford not to get this thing at the IPO, I think. And that's, I don't like being in that place as a buyer, but that's where I think I am.
17: But I'm also thinking what will happen 1 year ahead when 51% of the stock, it will be eligible to come to the market. Yeah. So the thin float is great, but that's going to last only for 1 year.
2: Double-edged sword. Mandeep Singh, Global Tech Research Head for Bloomberg Intelligence. Thanks so much. Appreciate that. 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
4: Good Wednesday morning from the Bloomberg Interactive Broker Studio. Paul Sweeney, Scarlett Fu, and Charlie Pellett with you for the second hour of Bloomberg Intelligence. We're going to talk to Brendan Murray about tariffs, new tariffs, because the president is proposing another round of tariffs. We'll give you all the details on how far that may go. And of course, earnings season is in full swing. Macy's reporting results. Mary Ross Gilbert, our senior equity analyst covering retail, will give us her analysis on that. And of course, we've got the SpaceX IPO coming up. The space company slash AI company has already identified a price that it wants to sell the shares at. That's kind of a departure from the usual way of marketing your IPO.
2: Yeah, do a price range and then see where the demand is. And so it's Elon, being Elon.
4: Elon's doing it his own way. So George Ferguson, our senior aerospace defense and airlines analyst, will join us to talk about that. Of course, we're going to check in on the broader markets. RJ Gallo is CIO of Global Fixed Income at Federated Hermes. He will join us for that. First, though, let's bring in Charlie Pellett for Bloomberg Business Flash.
20: Hi, thank you very much. And here's what's going on. We've got crude higher, equities selling off, Bitcoin tumbles right to the numbers here. We have got that renewed advance in oil stocks lower. S&P right now at 75.80, retreating from a record, down 29. Drop there of just about 0.4%. Dow Industrials down 378 now, down 0.7%. But the NASDAQ Composite Index down 139, drop there of 0.5%. The NASDAQ 100 Index down 0.1%. All of this with the VIX right around 16. The SOX, however, keeps on going, up another 1.4%. We've got the 10-year at 4.47%. The 2-year right now, 4.07%. 0.07%, and the 30-year, 4.98%. Gold, $44.56 the ounce, down 0.7%. West Texas Intermediate crude, $95.23 a barrel, up 1.6%. Brent crude, $97.46, up now by 1.5%. As for what's going on with the market backdrop, I mentioned the fact that the SOX up another 1.3%. Cameron Dawson is Chief Investment Officer at New Edge Wealth.
0: The stat that jumps out the most is that the SOX index trades at, or is now 74% above its 200-day moving average. That's the most overbought it's been, of course, since the early 2000s. And so the question is, at 19% of the S&P 500, which is what the semiconductor weight is, the path of semiconductors really do matter a lot for the path of this equity market.
20: Cam Dawson of New Edge Wealth interviewed this morning on surveillance. Coming up after the close of trading today, we will be hearing from Broadcom. AVGO, the old Avago on the ticker symbol, up now by 1.2%. Also after the close of trading, CrowdStrike down 1.6%. Palo Alto Networks reported last night. It is down now by 5.4%. 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
2: Charlie Pello, thank you so much. We appreciate that. Scarlett Fu and Paul Sweeney, we're live here in our Bloomberg Interactive Broker Studio in New York City. Streaming live on that YouTube thing, as well as Bloomberg.com /video. And that's where you find all our stuff. So Charlie's just reporting. We got some selling out there in the marketplace today. Let's take a look at some of the stocks on the move today. We can do that with Bloomberg's Judy LeGru. Judy, what are you looking at this morning?
21: Good morning. Look, I am like any mortal, and I am looking at GameStop today. They reported last night, and they reported a first quarter net sales of $835 million, which is about up 14% from last year. The stock is up much as 13% in intraday trading, the largest increase since March of last year. So again, GameStop, ticker GME, it is also up 12% on the year. What I found to be really interesting about GameStop is that much of their segment growth came from collectibles, which are up 65% from last year. So definitely a really interesting space to watch there.
4: All right, and that's perhaps why they saw some logic in teaming up with eBay, although that deal went nowhere. What's next on your list?
21: Sure. USA Rare Earth, ticker USAR. So there's a reversal of fortune with USA Rare Earth today. They were up initially during the session at 6.8%, but then paired those gains and are now down as much as 7.3% in trading today. Year to date, they're up 142% about. And this really comes as the company secured $277 million in federal funding and as much as $1.3 billion in senior secured loan capacity from agreements with the U.S. Department of Commerce. So according to Bloomberg Intelligence, this confirms access to $1.58 billion of liquidity, which in effect really eases risk for its U.S. development pipeline.
2: Nice. You have to invest in your face. I was told that by a very smart person a while ago. Ulta Beauty, what do you got?
21: Oh, definitely. I mean, I think definitely the Ulta story is so interesting. So, of course, they came out with their guidance, which analysts took as the back half of the year being weaker than expected. And we saw that through the price cuts at Morgan Stanley, JP Morgan, Wells Fargo, Barclays, an average of about $75 in price target cuts. So most of the street, rather, has it as a buy. So we've got 22 buy recommendations, 6 holds, 1 sell. But there's optimism, and that's what we're seeing through that sort of split. And Bank of America, specifically in their research, said that Ulta is on the path to double-digit earnings growth despite this weaker back half. So, again, another interesting space to watch just in light of everything going on consumer-wise, but interesting action there.
4: Absolutely. All right. Thank you so much, Judy. Judy LeGru, one of our Bloomberg News reporters here with Stocks on the Move. And for more conversations like this, be sure to subscribe to our Stock Movers Reports, where we offer 5-minute audio reports on the biggest winners and losers in the stock market, available on Apple Podcasts, Spotify, or anywhere you listen. You know, tariffs, we haven't heard that word in a long time.
2: It feels like it's been on the back burner, I guess, with
4: investors just kind of made peace with it. Yes. And after the Supreme Court ruled that the reciprocal tariffs were illegal, the president has used that time to go back, and now he's proposing new tariffs. So I want to bring in Brendan Murray. He is our global trade editor. We kind of call him our trade czar.
2: Yeah, I like that.
4: He's based in London. And Brendan, just walk us through what these new tariffs that President Trump is proposing entail.
1: So he proposed these two tariffs in two tiers. One would be 10%, the other would be 12.5%. And he's hitting about 60 countries with these. Now, these are proposed. They're not going into effect at any specific date just yet. They'll have to go through a public comment period, and they're going to have negotiations with each country. So these are still several weeks off, if not a few months. And but these would basically replace the ones that the Supreme Court struck down. There are temporary 10% tariffs in place currently. Those expire at the end of July. So the strategy here, it looks to us like the administration is getting these other tariffs under different authorities, more legally durable authorities, ready to go when those temporary tariffs expire.
2: Canada has forced labor.
1: Yeah, so this is one of the issues, and I think we make this clear in our story, is they're not accusing countries of using forced labor. They're, what they're doing is saying these countries are not enforcing their forced labor rules the way they should, and that disproportionately affects American workers negatively. So there are certain countries on the list that many people would say are involved in forced labor, but there are also countries on there that don't. The UK is on the list, the European Union, and that accusation wouldn't be applied to these countries. But what the US is saying is there are rules against importing goods that that are used, that are made with forced labor, and you need to enforce those because American workers are being harmed if you don't.
4: Okay, thank you for explaining that. And when we talk about the different countries affected, there's Canada, as Paul mentioned, there's the EU, UK, Taiwan, which makes chips for almost every company out there, China, India, Japan, South Korea, Brazil, and at the 12.5% rate. You were saying that the current 10% tariffs expire soon, and so this is kind of being brought up, proposed to take on, to follow through. Does that mean for most companies and most consumers, we won't notice anything?
1: Yeah, that's pretty much what most people in sort of customs compliance areas are saying, is this is just a different way to enter the paperwork. When you import a good, you have to fill out customs paperwork, and so the tariff is still going to be 10% or somewhere thereabouts. But you're going to have to classify it differently. This is a 301 tariff as opposed to the current ones, which are the so-called 122 authority. There's also 232 authority tariffs that are more national security based. So this is really just going to cause more and more headaches for the folks who have to comply with the tariff regime that the Trump administration is sort of reconfiguring this summer.
4: Okay, now all these companies are also trying to get refunds on their tariffs as well. How's that effort going? Do we know of any stories where companies have successfully made the request?
1: Yeah, we just came through earnings season, and a number of companies have either applied for their tariff refund. So there's about $166 billion that the government took in that they now have to refund. And so the Customs and Border Protection Agency has started this process. They're about 5 weeks into it. And by the latest statistics that we have, they've returned about $20 billion of the $166. These are the easiest refund applications to process. And so it'll get increasingly harder and slower the further down into that $166 billion they go. But some of that money is starting to come back to the big retailers and the big manufacturers, auto companies, the John Deeres and Caterpillars of the world have talked about how much of these tariffs that they paid, and many of them are in the process of getting those refunds. So we should see those come back in the third and fourth quarter.
2: All right, Brendan, thank you so much for joining us. Really appreciate it. Brendan Murray, global trade editor for Bloomberg News. He's based over there in London. Maybe some more tariffs coming in to play in global trade. We'll keep an eye on that reporting. In terms of earnings, Macy's reported some pretty good numbers. The stock's trading up here today, 1.5%. Let's break it down with Mary Ross Gilbert. She covers the retailers for Bloomberg Intelligence. She's based out there in Los Angeles. So, Mary, what do we hear from Macy's?
3: Well, what you're hearing from Macy's, Paul, is that they're executing. That's what you're hearing. So what we saw in the quarter, their comps were up 3%. We had very strong gains from Bloomingdale's being up 10%. And what the company is doing is they're bringing in a lot more relevant brands. First of all, they had already been executing at Bloomingdale's, but they're even taking it to a next level. So I think I mentioned before last quarter how they brought in our local store here in Westfield, Century City, they brought in a Chanel shoe boutique that was brought in over a year ago, and then just this year they brought in Christian Louboutin. Well, in New York City, in the 59th Street location, they have a Prada shoe boutique. So what they're doing is just continuing to elevate. This is also happening on the Macy's side too, where they're really climbing up in terms of the brands that they're bringing in. So some of the brands that they mentioned include Mango is one of them. And they're also doing a whole activation for World Cup with Nike, Adidas, and also Puma. So very exciting things that the company is doing. And if you look online at their website, it has completely changed. It's a lot more engaging.
4: All right.
3: It's a lot more exciting. So they're really... And there's more to come.
4: Right.
3: So
4: right.
3: Even with the nice gain that we saw this quarter, I think we're going to continue to see that momentum build.
4: And just a heads up to everyone that Macy's CEO Tony Spring will be on Bloomberg Television today live at 4:30 p.m. speaking with Romain Bostic, so we can get more detail from the CEO. And I bring that up because I feel like Macy's, the company, Bloomingdale's in particular, was definitely a winner here following the bankruptcy filing of Saks Global Enterprises, the parent company of Saks Fifth Avenue, which has had to shut down a lot of stores. Is that the case?
3: It absolutely is the case, Scarlett. We've been noticing this, and it actually really started last year, and we saw this sharp acceleration in Bloomingdale's sales ahead of the bankruptcy, actually, because of the mis-execution that was going on when they acquired Neiman Marcus. And Neiman Marcus, which had been showing positive sales trend, turned sharply negative following that acquisition. So you can see that the consolidated chain, they weren't paying vendors, they weren't treating their customers well, not accepting returns. They couldn't get, you know, a lot of these customers who were frustrated couldn't get in touch with anyone. So meanwhile, while Bloomingdale's was really elevating their execution, they're taking share essentially. And so I think we're continuing to see that, because even if we look at the transaction data, we can see that the sales are still down double digits at the consolidated Neiman Marcus group. So the Saks Global.
2: When you talk to your retailers, are they trying to go just generally more upscale? I'm thinking about this K-shaped economy, and the parts of the K seem to be getting more and more pronounced. So if you're a Macy's, maybe on the margin, I go a little higher end. I bring some brands in that maybe I wouldn't have had in the past. Are you hearing that?
3: We're absolutely hearing that to a certain extent, though, Paul. You raise a valid question. It's also important that you have those entry brands. And you saw this with Kohl's. That's really where their focus is, because their consumer is really that lower income. That's our core consumer. Macy's will say our core consumer is really middle income to upper income. And so they have to make sure they have, you know, sort of those entry levels. So it's called really the good, better, and best classifications. But yes, they're really pushing their merchants to focus on going up the best chain, because they're finding that having newness will drive conversion. So bringing in new, fresh, exciting brands and classifications are really driving that incremental sales gain. And their average price was up 8.3%. So you had, at the Bloomingdale's side, it was up about 9 to 10%, but Macy's, the nameplate, was up mid-single digits.
4: Mm.
3: And where they saw strength in beauty, once again, driven by a lot of newness across skincare and fragrance, driving those gains there. So that really does make a difference. But it is important to have that that good, better, and best classifications, not just in private labels. So they're bringing in, you know, some of these entry-level brands, you know, or extending those, like a Sam Edelman, for example.
4: All right, good stuff. Mary, thank you so much. Mary Ross Gilbert is our senior equity analyst covering retail at Bloomberg Intelligence. I can't walk into a Bloomingdale's and find anything for under $300 in, when you look at apparel.
2: Is that right?
4: And yeah, everything and has at least a $300 price point.
2: Yeah.
4: And I only go to the sales rack, so, you know, my selection's really limited.
2: Okay, well, and that's the whole thing about TJX, right?
4: Yes.
2: You can get some stuff
4: there.
2: Okay.
4: Well, although you can't go in there saying, I want to get a black jacket because you have no idea what you're going to come up with.
2: Right.
4: You know, you end up walking out with facial moisturizer, but not a black jacket.
2: Okay. All right.
4: So beware, but also, you know, hidden surprises.
2: Yep. There you go.
4: All right. We have a lot more coming up on Bloomberg Intelligence. We're going to check in with George Ferguson on that mammoth SpaceX IPO. There's already a price being identified by the company itself. We'll wait to see if that actually happens that way. This is Bloomberg Intelligence on Bloomberg Radio.
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26: I know that hiring can be challenging. You sort through tons of resumes and you get too many so-so applicants. You're just waiting for someone to match your role perfectly. Well, now, there's a place where you can meet them fast. ZipRecruiter.

0: together because they seem to be supporting each other.
1: So, George, when SpaceX is a publicly traded company listed on the NASDAQ under the ticker SPCX, and it needs more money to fund its AI build out, how's it going to get that money? Is it going to sell more stock? Is it going to go to the debt market? What are you thinking?
0: Well, I mean, right now they're not selling all the stock. They're not listing sort of the full value of this company on the exchanges. So my sense is they probably could sell more stock to raise money. And then I think it just, you know, it opens up the ability to go into public markets and take public debt and sort of, maybe get out of the venture capital world a little bit. But I guess we'll see. It still seems like a really hard, it's not a company that you're going to bank, right? The major banks of the world aren't going to show up and say, we'd like to finance you. The metrics just aren't there for that. Some very speculative, you know, bond investors could potentially get involved. It still feels like largely an equity fundraising kind of story to me.
2: George, thanks so much. Appreciate it. George Ferguson, senior aerospace analyst covering the SpaceX. And again, if you want a research analysis, full financial analysis, valuation analysis, description of what this company does and how it fits in, what a strategy is, go to BI Go. It's a 77-page report on SpaceX. Everything you need to know, so go check it out there. S&P 500 off 38 points. 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
4: ABC News, I'm Sherry Preston. A hostage situation in Bakersfield, California, now over. The suspect, who was holding an unknown number of people and threatening to detonate a bomb, was shot and killed by an FBI agent on the scene. All of the hostages are free and no one else was harmed. The Supreme Court giving the go-ahead to allow a congressional map in Alabama that was previously struck down for intentionally discriminating against black voters. ABC's Devin Dwyer has more on the three liberal justices who dissented.
5: Strong words from Justice Sonia Sotomayor, joined by the others. She said that the court did unleash chaos because it's so close to the election. In fact, Alabama has already had its primary vote. The governor saying overnight that she is now scheduling a new special primary in August 11th, for these new districts that are going to be implemented.
4: Primaries in a handful of states last night, including California, where Los Angeles Mayor Karen Bass will advance to a runoff. This is ABC News.
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0: some point you become Chicken Little.
1: You feel like he did make a determination on the straight, though.
0: I think he's decided, and I think he decided that a long time ago, to be frank.
1: That's a really important point. Yeah. I love talking to Becca Wasser. Thank you for coming over to set us straight on so many issues that are perking overseas and at the Pentagon today. She's Bloomberg Economics defense lead. She's the best military analyst in the House, and we appreciate that, Becca, very much. I'm Joe Matthew in Washington. We'll assemble our political panel next to talk about primaries. We haven't touched it yet. Big stuff happening in California where they're still counting votes, by the way, and it does appear that the latest endorsement effort from Donald Trump has flopped in Iowa. We'll have the latest on this with Rick Davis and Jeannie Shanzano as we work our way up to hour two of Balance of Power. We'll welcome our global television audience to the conversation. We'll check stocks and bonds coming up with Charlie right here, only on Bloomberg.
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4: ABC News, I'm Michelle Franzen. The U.S. Supreme Court has ruled Alabama can move forward to use a congressional map for the midterms from 2023 that was previously blocked by lower courts. Here's ABC's Devin Dwyer.
5: The bottom line is this is the culmination of years of litigation in Alabama. It is now removing one of those two majority block districts, a seat held by Democrats, and is the latest indication now that these race based politics, including those that protect minority voters, are starting to give way to a new era.
4: The Pentagon says the U.S. intercepted Iranian drones targeting a U.S. base in Kuwait. Kuwait's public airport also heavily damaged. In California, a hostage standoff and bomb threat at a bank in downtown Bakersfield is over. Police say the suspect is dead. All were released, but police don't have a motive. And the U.S. Coast Guard dive team in the Bahamas searching for Lynette Hooker had to end early today due to lightning. The Michigan woman disappeared in April. Her husband says she fell off their dinghy. This is ABC News.
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11: Westwood One Sports presents this special tennis update. A stunning collapse for world number one Aryna Sabalenka in the quarterfinals. Up a set in two breaks on Deanna Schneider, Sabalenka lost 12 of the last 13 games to fall in three sets, 3-6, 7-5, 6-love.
12: No thoughts, no emotions. Just want to quit tennis right now, but we'll see. We'll see in a few days. Hopefully I'll get back on track mentally.
11: Sabalenka, a four-time major champ, committed 57 unforced errors. Meanwhile, Schneider, the 22-year-old from Russia, is in her first Grand Slam semifinal. Right now, men's quarterfinals, the 4-seed Felix Auger-Aliassime and the 10-seed Flavio Caboli, they are tied at one set apiece on serve as they play in the third. With this tennis update, I'm Brad Heller, Westwood One Sports.
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1: Everything's taken to court these days, isn't it? Skylar, thank you so much. Skylar Woodhouse, live from a gorgeous-looking day on the North Lawn of the White House. I'm Joe Matthew alongside Kaylee Lyons. And coming up, we'll speak with a Democratic member of Congress about all of this, Jake Auchincloss. The Marine Corps combat veteran will join us live from Capitol Hill with the way forward on Iran and so many other stories only here on Balance of Power, Bloomberg TV and radio.
2: 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Coming up, the latest market-moving headlines from Bloomberg. 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
3: ABC News, I'm Michelle Franz. And new details in the hours-long standoff at a bank in Bakersfield, California that ended in the death of a suspect who said he had a bomb. Police say all 10 hostages were released unharmed. FBI special agent in charge, Sid Patel, identifying the suspect as Anthony Scott Searles Harris.
4: He was a 41-year-old white male who served in the U.S. Army from 2006 to 2007. However, he was dishonorably discharged for going AWOL. That's absent without leave.
3: Police are still investigating a motive. The Pentagon confirmed the U.S. military shot down Iranian drones overnight targeting a U.S. base in Kuwait. And Kuwaiti officials say Iran strikes damaged the public airport. Secretary of State Marco Rubio back on Capitol Hill for a second day about the war in Iran and administration's policies. Homeland Security Secretary Mark Wayne Mullen also testifying before a House committee. On Wall Street, stocks are down and oil prices are up over Mideast tensions. This is ABC News.
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12: Westwood One Sports presents this special tennis update. There's now going to be a first-time major winner on the women's side at Roland Garros. World number one Aryna Sabalenka was upset by Deanna Schneider in the quarterfinals, 3-6, 7-5, 6-love. Sabalenka lost 12 of the final 13 games after leading 4-1 in the second set.
13: I feel like I had very decent opportunities in the second set. I screw up and then she stepped in and she played great, and I feel like mentally I couldn't really recover after her second set, and I think that was the biggest mistake from me.
12: Sabalenka struggled with a strong wind swirling through Court Chatrier. The wind also a factor in the men's quarterfinal match between Felix Auger-Aliassime and Flavio Caboli. Auger-Aliassime won the first set. They closed the roof. And now Caboli is up 2-1 and up a break in the fourth. With this tennis update, Brad Heller, Westwood One Sports.
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0: Oil majors are gaining along with the price of oil. ExxonMobil up 2.3%. Chevron shares, they're up 1.1%. ConocoPhillips up by 1.5%. Also, economic data today, just about 40 minutes ago, we got the Fed's beige book. It shows economic activity increased at a slight to moderate pace across most of the U.S. in recent weeks. Unemployment showed little to no change. Isabel and Alexis, that is a Bloomberg Business Flash.
1: All right, thanks a lot, Charlie. And I'm so glad that Charlie brought up oil, because I want to dig a little deeper now. So we do have oil prices higher today, but I was taking a look at our WEI screen, which shows us some year-to-date numbers. And year-to-date, West Texas Intermediate crude up nearly 68%. We've got Brent crude up about 61%. And I'm wondering, why is it even higher, you know, given the fact that the Strait of Hormuz is now closed, effectively closed for 4 months? So who better to bring into this show to talk about it than Will Kobzansky, Bloomberg News refined products reporter. Thanks so much for joining us here, Will, in the Bloomberg Interactive Brokers studio. What's going on with oil? Let's just break it down to today. What is the catalyst for the move higher?
2: Yeah, so today there is this broader sense that a deal to reopen the Strait of Hormuz, which, as you said, has been closed for 3 months, we're now in month four, that deal is further away than previously thought. There were skirmishes sort of between the U.S. and Iran throughout the Middle East last night. And yeah, there's this broader sense that, well, if we don't actually have a deal coming in the next couple of days, weeks, then reopening is going to take a little longer. The longer the Strait is closed, the longer the world is cut off from about
1: a lot of oil. I don't know about you guys. I would imagine we would have Brent at over $100 a barrel right now.
3: Exactly. So that's the other question. Why isn't it higher than what it is today? I mean, oversupply from last year is hanging over. Investors aren't positioning for a longer conflict. Demand has fallen meaningfully. Why aren't we seeing above $100 per barrel, to Alexa's point?
2: This is the big question, and everyone's been trying to answer it. The really simple answer is we came into this crisis oversupplied. We had more oil than we needed, and we've been leaning on that buffer. There's also the fact that there has been some demand destruction in China. Interestingly, folks have turned to electric vehicles. Folks are taking high-speed rail where they might have once taken planes. There is a lot of stuff happening that's sort of decreasing demand, as well as just this buffer of supply. But there are a lot of warnings out there. A lot of folks are saying, we are closer to a critical point than we might think we are. Prices should perhaps be higher, and they're going to get there. So it's just a question of seeing how it plays out.
1: Well, I'm glad you brought up EVs. Now it seems like used EVs are sort of all the rage, right, as people sort of at least go to the used market to save at least on gasoline, which we know is the highest it's been in months, with the national average well above $4 a gallon. And out in California, I mean, they are paying well over $6 a gallon to fill up. Talk to us about the latest EIA report, though, talking about coming into this situation sort of well supplied. What does the latest report from the Energy Information Association tell us?
2: Yes. So last week, big draw on crude stocks, I think about 8 million, not including the SPR. We saw products built. So the U.S. stockpiles of gasoline built for the first time in 15 weeks. That was some much needed relief. Part of that is, right, Memorial Day, you buy a little more than you need if you're like a gas station, and then you sort of hold on to it for the next couple of weeks. So you're not pulling from the tanks. Diesel stockpiles built unexpectedly. That's important because folks have been sort of beginning to ring that alarm bell. We might be getting low on diesel. Not quite there yet, but absolutely still a concern.
3: How much of the recent move in crude do you think is driven by geopolitics versus underlying supply and demand fundamentals?
2: Again, something that folks have been trying to figure out for a while through this whole thing. Look, I think right now folks are saying that the market is trading headlines. There is just not a ton of positioning in the market either way. The trading has thinned since certainly before the crisis, and at the peak of sort of those price spikes, a lot of the moves that we see in oil on the crude futures, at least, are coming from geopolitical headlines. But there is going to be a game to play with supply and demand at some point.
1: I have to ask about summer travel and the airlines.
3: Oh, good one.
1: This EIA report showed jet fuel demand is holding up pretty well since the start of the war, even though I'm seeing a lot of those prices skyrocket, right? A lot of those airfares. What can we expect as we head further into summer?
2: The U.S. is producing a lot of jet fuel right now. The refiners have gotten the incentive to make more jet fuel. They're meeting that incentive. They are making more than 2 million barrels a day of the fuel. For context, that's been happening for 7 weeks prior to this conflict. That had never happened for more than 1 week consecutively. So just the scale of production is incredible right now. So yeah, flying, I think, and then there's a great Javier Blas column on this. Flying is maybe less at risk. What you get to, though, is there's this question of when you produce more jet fuel, inherently you're going to make less of other fuels. You're going to make less diesel. You're going to make less gasoline. There's a push and pull.
1: So we're going to pay for it somewhere, is what you're telling us, Will.
2: Somewhere in the balance, yeah.
1: Is gas at $4.20 a gallon, which I think, is that where it is nationwide now, about $4.20 a gallon? Is that historically, has that historically driven demand destruction?
2: $4.20 a gallon is a point at which a lot of people are unhappy about the cost of gas. But demand
3: not
2: for gas,
3: too unhappy.
2: Not unhappy enough to cut back meaningfully. Mm. That level's probably, we've only gotten there once, it was in 2022, but probably $5 a gallon. But folks are certainly gonna make noise about it, but they're also gonna fill up their cars.
1: Well, in a midterm election year, I would imagine that is top of mind. So gas prices do become really a political football once again.
2: Yeah, 100%. It's, you know, we're seeing the GOP now having to defend what the Democrats defended in 2022. Prices are really high. There has been a repeated claim from the White House that they will fall as soon as the conflict ends.
3: What is the next catalyst investors are looking at or your team is looking at? Is it Iran inventories or something else?
2: I think the thing on the front of everyone's minds is Iran, right? We're all waiting for the next sort of headline on, is there a deal? How much longer is the strait going to be closed? With that said, right, there's concern about what's called tank bottoms, the point at which oil storage is no longer operationally viable. If we hit that somewhere, maybe it's in Cushing, Oklahoma, which is sort of the hub of U.S. oil, maybe it's elsewhere. I think folks might start to get concerned, but we haven't seen it yet. Mm-hmm. So yeah, look, all of the above, and something will inevitably come.
1: All right, let's say there is a deal. We can reach some sort of a peace deal that reopens the Strait of Hormuz. Do we flip a switch and things go back to normal? How long does it take for these oil prices to start to come back down to earth?
2: There is a range of estimates on this question. The things that need to happen, you need to get ships out of the strait, which there are still plenty of them stuck in there. You need to demine the strait to the extent that it's been mined. You need to start oil production again. You need to get refineries back up and running. There's been some capacity that's been taken out since the early days of the war. So a lot to consider. Mm. Not an immediate process for sure, but not clear how long.
1: Where do things stand with the strait at the moment? Is the U.S. still trying to usher ships through? Are ships going it alone? What's happening?
2: That is unclear at this point in time. I think, you know, you are seeing certainly the flare up in military tensions the way we did when the U.S. was attempting to escort ships out in May. But yeah, there isn't a clear answer as to sort of what the state of play is in there right now.
3: In your takeaways of the EIA report, it's actually very helpful. And then you have a whole paragraph there on the stockpiles. It declined for the sixth straight week with inventories around 22.4 million barrels. Talk to us about the significance of that.
2: Yeah, declining crude stockpiles are a function of the fact that the U.S. is now sort of the world's petroleum supplier of last resort, right? We have oil that we can send out from the Gulf Coast and to a lesser extent from the East and West Coast. So our stocks have been falling. Mm. The fact that they're still falling means that the economics suggest it's a better deal to, you know, send oil out to Asia or out to Europe. But as they continue to decline, there will be more and more discussion of what does this mean for us? Do we have enough to run? Certainly the answer is yes right now, but it's a question.
3: I really like the point that he made that the 420 is painful, but not painful enough in the Philippines where I'm from. I forget the oil prices there or the gas prices, but it's so high now that some government offices have mandated work from home.
1: Really?
3: Some people just can't afford it. Yeah.
1: Yeah. It goes to show sometimes
3: really
1: we're
3: global.
1: In a microcosm here in the U.S., right? We need to branch out and realize, you know, lots of folks are struggling with this right now. So are we all, should we all just settle in for higher gas prices for longer, do you think, Will?
2: Certainly higher than when the conflict began. Those prices were very low. And the EIA in their forecast has stated we're going to have higher gas prices for longer, certainly than, you know, the 290 something we were paying in late February, early March. How much higher for how much longer is the question? And that will be determined by how quickly the strait reopens and also how quickly, you know, you can reroute crude and products out of the Middle East, how quickly you can get creative with other solutions. So yeah, that's the duration question.
1: All right, we're going to leave it there. So much to dig into. I'm so glad you stopped by to talk about oil because it's another day where oil prices are back on the rise. Will Kobzansky, Bloomberg News refined products reporter, really appreciate your insights here.
2: Thanks for having me.
1: All right, we still have lots more to come here on Bloomberg Business Week Daily. I'm Alexis Christophorus, along with Isabel Lee. You might be wondering, where are Carol Masser and Tim Sendek? Don't worry, they're out west in San Francisco getting ready for our San Francisco Technology Summit, which is going to be happening, which is happening today and tomorrow, and they'll be doing the show live from there tomorrow. But coming up in just a bit here on Bloomberg Business Week, we're going to take a look at some stocks on the move today. So be sure to stick around. 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
14: Now, your three-day weather forecast on Bloomberg 92.9.
15: Abundant sunshine through the remainder of the day. Temperatures will approach 80 degrees as we go through the afternoon. It'll be clear, 55 to 60 in Boston tonight, 50 to 55 in the suburbs. More sun, warmer tomorrow, 85 to 90. Tomorrow night, clear to partly cloudy, a low of 60 to 65. Sunshine and close to 90 on Friday. I'm Rob Carolyn with your three-day forecast on Bloomberg 92.9.
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1: Welcome back, everybody. So glad you could join us on this Wednesday. I'm calling it New York Knicks Wednesday as this NBA Finals kicks off in San Antonio. It's been a long time in the making, so we are very excited about that. On a day when we have got some down arrows for equities, at least Dow Jones Industrial Average off more than 450 right now. We've got NASDAQ down about 200 as that AI trade takes a little bit of a breather. After the closing bell, we're going to get a big earnings report from Broadcom, really the last big chip company to come out with earnings. And of course, they're going to be all over AI. And S&P 500, want to squeeze that in there, down about 39 points right now. And of course, oil, which we just had a very robust discussion on oil, is higher for the day.
3: The S&P 500 snapping a 9-day winning streak. Yep. Really spectacular to witness. So we've been zooming out for a while. Let's now zoom in. Let's take a look at some of the stocks on the move today. Again, I'm Isabel Lee with Alexis Christopher, sitting in for Carol Masser and Tim Stenebeck. And we are joined by Bloomberg News Equities reporter Avalon Purnell. So thank you for joining us here in the studio, Avalon. What are you looking at? I think Ulta.
17: Yes, Ulta Beauty, that's ticker Ulta, currently down about 5.3% most intraday since March. And that's after the beauty retailer's outlook implied a slightly weaker than expected second half of the year. Jeffrey's writing that the conservative setup could leave room for upside as management remains cautious, especially as the war in Iran continues.
3: You know, Alexis, I don't know if I should admit this, but I've never been to an Ulta.
17: Really?
3: Wow. I don't know why I just always gravitate towards Sephora.
17: I don't know.
1: Well, you know, Sephora's right across from us here at Bloomberg Headquarters in Midtown.
3: It.
1: But there are quite a few Ultas around.
3: A lot, yes.
1: And both stores have a different vibe, I must say. But I have to say, though, Avalon, Ulta's report, I mean, all the fundamentals that you want to see were there. So I'm a little surprised the stock is selling off the way that it is today.
17: Yes, you're absolutely right. It is also important to point out that May tends to be a down month. Mm-hmm. And so that's just what happens in the industry, whether you're Sephora, whether you're Ulta. And so some analysts did also point out to that people are expecting it to be slightly lower, at least for this month.
1: All right. You know what it is these companies have such high bars that they must now, you know, jump over, that it's getting harder and harder to sort of beat on the high end of the estimates. All right, let's move on to GameStop, a winner today and a huge buyback.
17: Yes, that's ticker GME, talking about something that is slightly memey, currently rising about nearly 7% now, most intraday in a month. And that's after the video game retailer reported its highest profit ever, selling more collectible items, and also mentioning that the Pokemon cards, those action figures, are actually playing a slightly bigger role than the video games now, since people are kind of going more towards online to buy those things. And also, as you mentioned, the board did okay a $2 billion buyback.
1: Wow. Talk about confidence in your own stock, I guess.
3: Yeah.
1: But are GameStop stores still around? There used to be one not too far from me. They closed up. So are they moving more towards digital?
17: They still have a couple of stores.
1: Okay.
17: One of my coworkers, he just bought like a Pokemon thing.
3: Really?
17: Yeah.
3: I feel like GameStop just never leaves the headlines. Like, it just
1: whether it's
3: always
1: a meme
3: is there
1: stock,
3: every
1: it's,
3: quarter.
1: Has it gone through its meme stage? Because remember when this was, sort of almost the poster child for meme stocks.
3: Meme is what you said. I love that.
17: Yeah, I mean, it also tried to buy eBay. So
3: yes,
17: I feel like it still has to be kind of in the meme sphere when you're trying to buy such a big company.
3: I know. I mean, they're climbing really a lot higher today. So I'm grateful you talked about that stock. What about Medtronic? I think that's a medical devices maker.
17: Yes, that's ticker MDT. Currently gaining about 5.5%, one of the top gainers on the S&P 500 today, and up most intraday since last November. That's after the medical devices maker reported revenue for the fourth quarter that surpassed expectations. There's a lot of really great notes out. Needham writing that those new products that they had this past quarter really drove Medtronic's strongest organic growth in a decade.
1: All right. Well, you know, I just want to get back to GameStop for a minute, because I'm just looking this up right now. Do they sell those Magic the Gathering cards? I mean, that's a huge.
3: I don't know.
1: Sure. Magic the Gathering cards. That's a huge thing, too. And I have to think that that's also adding to this Pokemon, which seems to be a resurgence for Pokemon.
17: Yes. Yes. I would say anything retro at this point, very much something that people are going for.
3: I grew up playing with Pokemons, either
1: okay.
3: watching it or having the cards. My favorite was Jigglypuff, because she's pink, and that is my favorite color. And I memorized all the 150 plus characters. So I thought that was behind me, but then my brother.
1: You memorized
3: now,
1: all 150 characters?
3: I think so. But then my brother now loves Pokemon again, and he's going to our attic and getting the old cards, and he said that they're valuable right
1: they
3: now.
1: They are valuable, aren't they?
3: They are.
1: They're going for a lot of money, I guess, on eBay. And you know, you have to wonder when GameStop's CEO talked about wanting to buy eBay, a much larger company than GameStop in terms of market cap, sort of came out of nowhere. But did it do what he intended, which is get GameStop back into the zeitgeist?
17: I mean, Twitter would say yes, formerly known as Twitter, X would say yes.
3: All right. Oh, my God. This is so interesting. Thank you so much, Avalon Parnell, Bloomberg News Equities Reporter, for our Stocks on the Move. Always fun when we talk about those individual stocks, Alexis.
1: Love it. And you can catch all of our Stock Mover reports on our Bloomberg Stock Movers podcast. It happens several times a day, so you don't want to miss that. All right. Let's get a quick check of the markets, though, shall we? Because I just want to, again, reiterate, Dow off 430 points. NASDAQ Composite is down about 196 points right now.
3: And for those of you watching on TV, up next is the close. For those staying with us, this is Bloomberg Business Week. It continues on radio and original. Stay with me, Alexis, for a lot more fun, because we have an exciting two more hours with everyone else. This is Bloomberg Business Week.
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5: From ABC News, I'm Michelle Franzen. Despite concerns over the ongoing war between the U.S. and Iran and impact to the economy and gas prices, private sector hiring exceeding analysts' expectations last month, the ADP National Employment Report counted a record 122,000 new positions created in May. Here's ABC's Jim Ryan.
7: 122,000 positions opened up, with 8 out of 10 sectors that ADP looks at showing gains. Education and the healthcare sector led the hiring spree with 57,000 positions. The payroll processor says median annual pay is now at $61,500, a 4.4% increase from May of last year.
5: The Pentagon confirming that the U.S. military shot down Iranian drones overnight, targeting U.S. forces in Kuwait. Kuwaiti officials also say Iranian strikes damaged the public airport. Primary races across states yesterday, including California, where results for the top two candidates in the mayoral race are still being tallied. Incumbent Karen Bass receiving enough votes to move on in November's runoff election, but who she faces not yet known. Republican and former reality star Spencer Pratt is in second with the votes so far. ABC political director Avery Harper has more.
24: He's a 41-year. It is a warning shot to Karen Bass, the fact that she has to go to a runoff at all. It hasn't been for, at least a couple of decades that an incumbent mayor in Los Angeles has had to go to a runoff because they did not clear that 50% threshold. And we know this is all coming amid widespread criticism of Karen Bass's handling of those fires in L.A. that just devastated parts of the city.
5: New details in the hours-long standoff at a bank in Bakersfield, California that ended in the death of the suspect who said he had a bomb. FBI special agent in charge Sid Patel identifying the suspect as Anthony Scott Searles Harris.
25: He was a 41-year-old white male who served in the U.S. Army from 2006 to 2007.
5: Authorities say he was dishonorably discharged for going AWOL. You're listening to ABC News.
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15: Weather pattern across the country has slowed to a crawl, and the high pressure system, which we have west of the region situated over the central Great Lakes, is going to spend the next 4 days slowly drifting off towards the east. It's going to result in lots of sunshine across the area and increasingly warm temperatures as we get into the weekend. Doesn't look like we'll see cooler air move our way until sometime early next week. Sunshine, we're going to be close to 80 degrees this afternoon. Tonight's skies are clear. Lows, they're somewhere between 55 and 60. We'll have more sun tomorrow, and it'll be warmer, highs 85 to 90. Tomorrow night, skies will be clear to partly cloudy. I think we end up between 60 and 65 in Boston, 55 to 60 in the suburbs. Then it's mostly sunny, hot on Friday, with afternoon highs very close to 90. I'm Rob Carolyn, and that's your Bloomberg three-day forecast. Now back to the latest headlines from ABC News.
5: Britain's Royal Navy says three members died after an early morning helicopter crash in a remote field in southwest England. The crew taking part in a training exercise. The cause of the incident is under investigation. New Jersey Congressman Tom Kaine Jr. has missed weeks of votes not seen on Capitol Hill since March 5th over what House Republicans say is a medical issue. House Speaker Mike Johnson says Kaine told him what the medical issue was in a private phone call. Johnson says the issue is, quote, very common, and says he needs a little longer to recover. Brent Johnson is a political reporter with New Jersey Advanced Media and says ABC News fellow lawmakers are also in the dark.
26: Even people, Republicans I speak to that are very close to him, deeply sourced Republicans, they don't know what's going on, and they say that it seems like it's a serious issue. And, you know, there's also questions of privacy here. How much are you willing, or how much do people want to dig into this? But he is an elected official, critics would say, and that, you know, the public deserves to know where he is.
5: In Louisiana, actor Shia LaBeouf pleading guilty today to three counts of simple battery after punching several people outside a New Orleans bar during February's Mardi Gras. The court sentencing him to 6 months on each count, with the sentences suspended. LaBeouf was placed on active probation for 2 years, a status hearing set for July. A U.S. Coast Guard dive team in the Bahamas searching for Lynette Hooker ending early today due to bad weather. The Michigan woman disappeared in April. Her husband says she fell off a dinghy. Michelle Francine.
27: Hot summer.
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1: And welcome back to Bloomberg Business Week Daily, everyone. I'm Alexis Christophers alongside Isabel Lee today. We are in for Carol Masser and Tim Stenovek, who are out in San Francisco getting ready for tomorrow's big show. It's going to come to you live from San Francisco and the Bloomberg Technology Summit. So lots to look forward to there. Checking the clock, we're about 55 minutes away from the closing bell on a day where we have got stocks lower, oil higher, and the dollar is rallying right along with the Japanese yen. Coming up in the show, Bailey Lipschultz, Bloomberg News Markets reporter, is going to join us to talk a little SpaceX, or everything SpaceX, I should say. Plus, we're going to see if we can throw in a little OpenAI and Anthropic news in there as those companies get ready to make a big splash on Wall Street with their IPOs. And also a little later on, our drive to the close, Alex Morris, CEO of FM Investments, going to stop by to give us his thoughts on this market. But first, let's get a reset and see where things stand with a business flash and Charlie Pellet.
15: All right. I thank you very much. Here's what's going on. A lot of red on the screen right now. The Dow, the S&P, NASDAQ all declining. 54 minutes to go ahead of the closing bell until we wrap up trading on this Wednesday. Here's where we stand. Stocks lower, oil higher, S&P at 7568. You recall just about this time yesterday, we were trading above 7600 on the S&P, down 41 now. Drop there of 0.5%. Dow Industrials down 466, down 0.9%. NASDAQ down 208 for the NASDAQ Composite Index, down 0.8%. The NASDAQ 100 Index down 0.2%. The SOX, the Philadelphia Stock Exchange's Semiconductor Index, it is advancing by 1.7%. All of this ahead of earnings coming up after the close of trading from Broadcom. The VIX right around 16. The 10-year 4.48%. The 2-year 4.08%. And the 30-year 4.98%. We've got gold at $44.48 the ounce, down 0.9%. West Texas Intermediate crude just below 96 a barrel. WTI up 2.4%. Brent up by 2%, 97.92 for a barrel of WTI. An update from Iran. Iran's foreign minister says communications between Iran and the U.S. have not been cut off, but, quote, no tangible progress has been achieved in the negotiation process. That, according to the semi-official news agency, Tasnim. Google parent Alphabet has upsized its equity raise to $84.75 billion from the $80 billion it announced just 2 days earlier in a bid to help fund growing AI spending plans. That's a topic we'll have a whole lot more on coming up right here on Bloomberg Business Week Daily. Alphabet shares, by the way, down today by 0.7%. Recapping, stocks lower, S&P down 0.5%, West Texas Intermediate crude 96 a barrel, up now by 2.4%. I'm Charlie Pellet, and that is a Bloomberg Business Flash.
3: Thank you so much for that update, Charlie. As always, we are grateful for you. I want to bring in now, Alexis, Bailey Lipschultz. He's from the Bloomberg News Equities team, and we booked Bailey for SpaceX, but Bailey, fresh back from his vacation, maybe he will tell us where, but I think he had a lot of fun, broke a big news today, Anthropic, saying that they will pick Morgan Stanley and Goldman Sachs to lead their IPO, Anthropic weighing going public as soon as October. Bailey, talk to us more about how this came to be, and maybe you can fold into SpaceX here, because we have a lot of mega IPOs for us this year.
4: A lot of big IPOs on the horizon. Just looking at Anthropic, we've reported a number of months ago that they wanted to go public as soon as October. While I was away on vacation in Italy, I got the lovely push notification that Anthropic had confidentially filed their S-1. So starting the formal process, as you mentioned, we broke the news that they're working with Morgan Stanley and Goldman Sachs to lead that deal with JP Morgan, kind of a bit of a distant third on kind of getting that filing in order. So really does seem to be full steam ahead for Anthropic. We know that OpenAI has kind of been open to discuss wanting to go public as soon as that October, September window as well. So we are gearing up for two big AI IPOs on the other side of Labor Day. But as you mentioned, the big one will be SpaceX. We're expecting them to set the pricing terms in just about an hour or 2 hours right after the close. And that'll set the stage for them to price their IPO as soon as Thursday of next week to begin trading next Friday.
1: Wow. So, Bailey, don't you know you can't hide? I mean, you can't go to Italy and not get these notifications. You're always, always in the know. Let's stick with SpaceX for a moment, because it looks like Elon Musk, already the world's richest person, stands to become the first person to become a trillionaire. Is that right?
4: Close to a trillionaire. Our wealth team put out a story that I think, Alexis, I'm going close spitballing here, but I want to say $988 billion, which when you think about the expectation for where SpaceX would trade, again, normally you don't price IPOs to trade down. It does seem like he'll be the first trillionaire when the company is publicly listed. Later next week, the big question will be, what does that actually mean? Again, this is someone who has been heavily exposed and heavily invested in his companies, has not really sold stock. So one of the interesting things we've been talking about with investors when they're just trying to wrap their head around SpaceX in particular is, if you look at Tesla's kind of playbook or blueprint, if you will, Elon has held his companies, and he does have, for all intents and purposes, kind of a super majority on SpaceX as it relates to the latest S-1 filing. So it is certainly a company he is in control and has a lot of wealth tied up into.
3: And we know that Musk has never been known to follow Wall Street conventions. Talk to us, Bailey, about another story you wrote today, SpaceX setting a fixed IPO price at $135 instead of the usual price range. And this is before they're marketing the IPO. So how is this possible? Why is it happening? And what is the rationale behind it?
4: Yeah, Isabel. So basically, the process of an IPO is you file the public paperwork, wait 15 days, set those formal terms. And normally bankers want a range. They want to be able to meet with investors and say, well, how do you feel about this valuation? Or are you willing to kind of help us walk you higher on a valuation you're more comfortable with? Musk is kind of throwing that out the window unexpectedly, I guess you could say, with that fixed price. So the expectation is we will see a filing in just about an hour or so with $135 a share. That, according to people we've been talking to around the deal, at least will set the stage for a valuation, call it $1.75 trillion, that bankers and the management team can go to investors and say, this is what we're going to price it at. How much are you willing to invest? We don't really want to talk valuation expectations. This has been one of the worst kept secrets in terms of IPOs. So the expectation is that the line is going to be drawn in the sand, that is the valuation, that is the IPO size. They want it $75 billion, a $1.75 trillion valuation. Investors are going to have to signal how much they want. And then bankers, about a week from now, will be tasked with doling out those shares. And then we'll see where it trades on Friday.
1: And certainly, Bailey, employees of SpaceX, at least a small portion of them, stand to become, you know, new millionaires when SpaceX finally goes public. And I understand they're banding together now for, I guess, more advantageous pricing or some tax breaks when it comes to the windfall that they're expecting to get.
4: Yeah, a couple of our colleagues, Yi-Chin Chen and Liu Wang, wrote about that story. Basically, Alexis, this is an instance where, as you mentioned, a lot of long-term employees are worth a lot of money. Again, this is a company, if it goes public at $1.75 trillion, yes, it did combine with XAI. A year and a half ago, it was about $400, $500, $600 billion. So you're talking about 3-4xing in just about 12 to 16 months. That is a massive gain for some employees who already stood to be quite rich. So as you mentioned, that story really kind of telling the tale as it is about some of these longer term employees or ex-employees who have tens of millions, if not hundreds of millions of dollars in stock in one of the most sought after companies in the world that's going to be the biggest IPO ever, will automatically, if it prices where it's expected, become one of the largest companies in the world. And so there's a lot of power if you're a long-term employee who's sitting on a massive payday to maybe kind of go the other way and talk to a wealth advisor and say, well, what can you do for me? And when there is power in numbers, what can you do for us?
3: Bailey, talk to us about the sentiment with your sources. You talk to a lot of these bankers. I'm sure they're excited, but are they worried about some of the risks? And if so, can you name a couple of those?
4: Yeah, the big thing, bankers are paid to be optimists. So we'll take the view from the investing side. The main thing that investors are focused on is, A, the fact that we've never seen an IPO of this size. We don't know what it will do to the plumbing. We don't know what it's doing to the stock market as it is. We don't know if it's weighing on things like Bitcoin, which is stuck well below where many people were expecting to be at this point in time, given where the markets are trading. So how the actual deal gets executed. The other big unknown is the distribution to retail investors. We've reported that about a third of this or 30% of this deal could go to retail. That's $22.5 billion. That's certainly a big unknown in how that gets allocated. The other question marks obviously center around the fact that SpaceX was viewed as one of the best monopolies as it relates to space. Will you merge it with XAI? The vast majority of the grand vision from Elon Musk is predicated on AI. Is this a company that really can go toe-to-toe with OpenAI and Anthropic and really dominate the space? Yes, they have the partnership with Anthropic, but there are a lot of unknowns about what the ultimate AI strategy is for this company. Kind of a laundry list, if you will, of uncertainty. But the big question is, at the end of the day, if you're talking to some of these investors, do you believe in Musk? Yes or no? Did you make a lot of money on Tesla in the past or some of his other ventures? If yes, it's hard to pass up this IPO from the people I talked to. If you've been a Musk skeptic and if you don't really believe in the grand vision, maybe you think the market's overvalued as it is. That makes it easier to pass. But certainly when you're becoming a member of the NASDAQ 100 in about 2 weeks after pricing, when you're going to become likely a member of the S&P 500 towards the end of the year, it starts to weigh on that calculus and makes it more difficult for investors to really grapple with, again, because we've never seen something like this before.
1: Yeah, it's true. I mean, this is really, we're all sort of negotiating these waters for the first time. Speaking with Bailey Lifshitz, Bloomberg News markets reporter, want to get back to OpenAI and Anthropic for a moment, because it's sort of a race to who's going to go public first. Does it matter, Bailey, do you think, who does come to market first?
4: I think so. And when I talk to investors and analysts and bankers, really, it does matter. And the main pitch to go first, if you're Anthropic or if you're OpenAI, is the view that you get to kind of set the stage. You're able to talk about what the total addressable market looks like. You get to talk about and drive the conversation around what a valuation should look like. People draw the parallel to a number of years ago when Lyft beat Uber to go public. And obviously those were vastly different outcomes, and Uber is performing quite remarkably well, even though they were quote unquote second to go. But the big question does center around ability to kind of set the table. And there's been a lot of debate around capacity, ability for investors to write these checks. I think Google's raise kind of put it a bit of doubt on the expectations or inability for Wall Street to find money globally, for them to find money. But it does seem like there at least is kind of a chip that you can have on your shoulder if you are the first to go out between the two.
3: Bailey, last 30 seconds here. Talk to us about liquidity and demand with OpenAI and Anthropic looking to go public this year, with SpaceX already slated to go public. Will we see some fatigue, or do you think that investors are just so hungry for a lot of these public companies, given that we've seen sort of a drought in the past years?
4: There's a lot of demand. Obviously, the big unknown, as you mentioned, is $75 billion for SpaceX. You can easily do some math to get tens of billions for the other two. That is a number. Those are numbers that we have not seen ever, other than maybe 20 and 21 when kind of SPACs were all the rage. It's certainly going to be a test. The interesting thing will be how bankers structure the timing around Anthropic and OpenAI if and when they do go public later this fall. Are they close together, or do we have another instance where we have 3 or 4 months for the market to work through, like we were expecting with SpaceX in the next deal?
1: All right, Bailey Lifshitz of Bloomberg News, a markets reporter. Thanks so much for being with us, talking all things SpaceX, all things Anthropic and OpenAI. Boy, so much to look forward to in the IPO market. Coming up on the other side of the break, we're going to talk with Eric Kutcher of McKinsey. They have a survey out about ramping up manufacturing in America. What's that going to look like? What can we expect? That's coming up on Bloomberg Business Week Daily. If you never want to miss a Bloomberg Business Week story, become a subscriber today. 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
27: This is the Bloomberg Real Estate Report. I'm Denise Pellegrini.
12: just when we were sure it's becoming more of a buyer's market, sellers are pulling their homes off the market at record rates. Redfin says with inventory rising faster than demand in many parts of the country, listings are piling up just as buyer activity slows, and the increased competition among sellers means more homes are sitting unsold. And in response, the homeowners are now pulling their properties off the market rather than cut the price. Nationwide, almost 6% of home listings were taken off the market in April, according to Redfin. Atlanta, among the places with a lot of delistings. 1 in 10 homes on the for sale list in April there pulled off the market. Delisting rates also elevated in San Jose, Los Angeles, Dallas, and Seattle. On the other hand, very few delistings in Pittsburgh, Columbus, Cincinnati, Chicago, New Brunswick, New Jersey, and the New York Metro. And that's the Bloomberg Real Estate Report. I'm Denise Pellegrini.
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15: Dry weather will continue into the start of the weekend. We'll have sunshine. It'll be around 80 degrees this afternoon. We're clear and 55 to 60 overnight. More sun tomorrow. It turns warmer, highs 85 to 90. Tomorrow night, just a few clouds, lows 60 to 65, then mostly sunny and near 90 Friday afternoon. I'm Rob Carroll, and with your three-day forecast on Bloomberg 92.9.
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19: 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We do check markets all day long here at Bloomberg. 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A renewed advance in oil sending stocks lower, bond yields are rising. Right now, we have got the 30-year very close to 5%. The Dow lower by 480 points, down 0.9%. S&P this time yesterday was above 7,600. Right now, down 45 at 7,563. For the S&P, a drop now of 0.6%. NASDAQ down 233, down 0.9%. But the Philadelphia Stock Exchange's Semiconductor Index, otherwise known as the SOX, up now by 1.2%. All of this with the VIX just above 16, a 10-year, 4.48%, the 2-year, 4.08%, and the 30-year, 4.98%. Gold down $40 the ounce, $44.48, down 0.9%. West Texas Intermediate crude right around 96 a barrel, up 2.3%. Brent, 97.87, up by 2%. Bottom line here, we are seeing stocks lower, oil higher. Meanwhile, money markets are projecting an 85% chance of a quarter point Fed hike by year end. That is up from 60% last week. Coming up after the close of trading, we'll be hearing from both Broadcom and CrowdStrike among the tech, or as for the tech earnings backdrop. Cam Dawson is Chief Investment Officer at New Edge Wealth, and she was a guest this morning on Surveillance.
20: The question us is whether or not this earnings boom continues. You have to appreciate that the operating leverage in these businesses is incredible. Meaning that for every incremental dollar of revenue that they are getting, you see a much bigger increase in earnings because of the margin expansion you get from higher fixed cost absorption.
19: Cam Dawson of New Edge speaking with Paul Sweeney and Tom Keene this morning on surveillance. Crude oil, again, pushing higher. Oil majors advancing as well. ExxonMobil up 2.6%. Chevron up 1.3%. ConocoPhillips up 1.9%. I'm Charlie Pellett, Isabel and Alexis. That is a Bloomberg Business Flash.
3: Thank you so very much for that, Charlie. You're watching Bloomberg Business Week Daily. I'm Isabel Lee alongside Alexis Christophorus. And this is what she likes to call Knicks Wednesday.
1: Yes, you got it. I know you're not a huge basketball fan, but you have to be. If you're in New York, you have no choice over the past couple, next couple of weeks.
3: What time is the game later?
1: 8:30. Late for me.
3: You're
1: because
3: watching?
1: This is not my normal gig. I'm usually
3: not.
1: Mornings, Bloomberg Surveillance with Tom Keene and Paul Sweeney. So maybe I'll catch the first quarter, or maybe, you know what, I'll just stay up.
3: Oh my gosh. Okay, you are definitely
1: a devoted fan. It hasn't happened in 27 years. I think I can lose a little sleep.
3: That is fair. Sleep can always be recouped the next day. But for now, let us talk about manufacturing. What a sharp pivot there. So let's bring in our next guest, Eric Kutcher. He's senior partner at McKinsey's North America chair. He will talk to us about a report that McKinsey Global Institute have titled Ramping Up Manufacturing in America. Thank you so much for joining us, Eric. So your report identifies roughly a quarter of U.S. manufactured imports as potential, quote, Achilles heel. What makes these products particularly vulnerable?
0: Yeah, so first of all, just thank you for having me. I'd love to go back and talk more about the Knicks if we have time, but I'm going to get that.
1: Are you a Knicks fan? I know you're there in D.C., but are you a Knicks fan?
0: I am born and raised in New York, and so yes, I have to be a Knicks fan, but it has been hard to be a Knicks fan for this long, so this is the moment, and I am super excited to watch.
1: Well, you know what? You just earned yourself 3 extra minutes in this interview.
0: That's right.
1: Okay.
0: All right, I love it.
1: We'll let you talk manufacturing, Eric. Go ahead.
0: Yeah, so let's talk manufacturing. We set out to really try to understand what it would take to produce more of what we're consuming. And the reality is we have $3 trillion of manufactured goods that we import every year and consume in the U.S. The thing that we really uncovered is this is much less a story about manufacturing and much more a story about resilience. And you hit the point, the Achilles heel. So what do we mean by that? There's about 25%, just shy of $800 billion worth of goods every year that suffer from at least two of the following three concerns. It's either that they're critical. We can't imagine that our economy can sustain if we don't have them. Think of smartphones, PCs, servers, things of that nature. Materials for pharmaceutical goods. Concentration. We have a high degree of concentration in a relatively small number of countries for which we import from. And then lastly is geopolitical distance, i.e. how aligned or not are we with those countries' ideologies and as trade partners going forward. Said differently, 25% have a real risk of disruption that could have an impact on the economy. And for that 25%, we have very little manufacturing today. It is not about can we actually get factories, idle factories to produce. It's the fact that we don't have those factories and we don't have that many of the skills required to operate them.
1: Well, let's talk about where the U.S. might be most vulnerable, Eric. We do get, to your point, some products just from a very few suppliers around the world. And these are not things that we supply in great amounts here in the U.S. And you say in this report that electronics appear to be the biggest vulnerability. I'd have to imagine that has something to do with China.
0: Yeah, if you look at where we import from, it is disproportionately Asia. It's just where an awful lot of the manufacturing of these critical items are. As I said, we're talking about electronics like cell phones, like servers, like PCs, like semiconductors. It's not all China, but it is disproportionately out of Asia. Mm. And the reality is that is where we have either two or three of these risk factors, right? Obviously critical, we have relative concentration, and we're not always aligned. And so we do have to think about what does it mean from a resilience of our economy and our country, national security, as we think about where we invest those dollars.
3: And when people hear the word reshoring, they often think it's just a matter of building more factories. But your report suggests it's a little bit more complicated than that. Why?
0: Yeah, first of all, we're talking about real capital dollars. If you said, let's take those items that are the Achilles heel, the 25%, it would take about $2 trillion to build the manufacturing. That doesn't include energy, that doesn't include infrastructure, that is the manufacturing capacity. That's already a real number. It is not an unfounded number, meaning we have seen that before in places like shale. We're seeing it right now in places like data center. So it is quite doable. And one of the beauties of this is we do tend to have generational changeover with some of the technology that provides an opportunity. The other problem is skills. It's labor in and of itself, but it's particular skills. We have seen such a decline in manufacturing and particularly of these areas over such a rapid period. The question is, do we actually have the skills back on soil to be able to produce these items as effectively and as efficiently?
1: So that leads me to my next question, which is opportunity. So if there's a gap here and we need to sort of fill the need, where can investors, but just regular folks, even looking for jobs, find opportunity given the state of manufacturing in our country right now?
0: Yeah, so I talked about $3 trillion. What is really nice is about 20-ish percent of that $3 trillion, we actually have the capacity to manufacture more here without a lot of new capital. Think of things like transportation, which includes trucks, which includes automobiles, which includes airplanes. We have a lot of the capacity to do that here if we run those factories a bit more. That does provide already a basis, although that's not the crux of the problem. The crux of the problem is there are areas where we do have to decide whether or not we're willing to make that investment for resilience as much as anything else. And with that will come some level of jobs, but maybe not the level of jobs that folks hope for.
3: One of the most surprising findings in the report also is that running existing factories at full capacity would do little to solve the biggest supply chain crisis. So what does that tell us about the nature of the problem?
0: Yeah, so one of the things that we have really focused on is this ramp up factor for what is some 5,000 different items that we import today. And as I said a moment ago, about 20% of that is actually fixable. So if you take the $3 trillion a little, so $600 billion or so, is something we actually have the capacity. We could debate whether the mix is exactly right. One of the examples you might look at is we import some flavors of wine or some types of grapes. That may or may not be something that you can change consumer behavior, but you would identify that 600 as something that is manageable. The problem is there's an awful lot, and an awful lot of those Achilles heel or those areas which open us to resilience that we do have to think about whether or not we can build the skills and make the capital investment to be able to ensure that in a moment of crisis, we have what we need. And I think a lot of that's going to come down to how do we think about electronics manufacturing, particularly semiconductors? How do we think about rare earths and where do those actually get refined? And then obviously materials for the development and the production of pharmaceuticals, which keep us healthy.
1: We're speaking with Eric Kutcher, senior partner and North America chair of McKinsey, talking about manufacturing. And Eric, President Trump sort of ran on the platform of bringing manufacturing back to the U.S. And a number of high profile companies have pledged millions and billions of dollars to do that. But yet, since he's taken office, we really haven't seen the job growth in manufacturing. In fact, we've actually lost, I think it is 100,000 jobs in manufacturing since Trump took office again. So why is that not hitting the way I'm sure the Trump administration had hoped and the way maybe voters had hoped it would?
0: Yeah, I can't speak to what is related to policy and the implications of policy and how that has evolved. What I think you can say is these things take time. If you decide to build a new factory, it can take years until that factory actually creates real jobs. Look at some of the semiconductor manufacturing that was promised and built. It took 4 years till we actually got to a reasonable place of production out of that factory. And the reality is some of these areas that we're talking about are not full of jobs. They may be full of construction jobs, but they may not always have the jobs associated with them as they have a lot of automation within them. And so I think what you're seeing is these things take time. They don't happen overnight.
3: What to you is the single most important takeaway for business leaders thinking about supply chain resilience over the next decade? Because I feel like it's just becoming gnarlier over time. I borrowed that word from a coworker, but I think it's accurately describes the situation.
0: Yeah, I think this idea of it is not about the manufacturing, it is about the resilience, is actually super important. And it's true if you're a politician, and it's true if you're a business leader. Thinking about how you manage your business or manage your supply chain so that it is resilient, so that you have fewer of these overall constraints, I think is actually super important. And you need to think about what are those things that you do from a supply chain point of view to shift away to have fewer of those constraints that put you at risk should we end up in some form of crisis, which we have seen already. We saw it during COVID, and you can imagine with the geopolitical landscape, things happen again.
1: All right, Eric Kutcher, senior partner and North America chair over at McKinsey. Are you in the Bay Area today, or are you in Washington D.C.? Where are you, Eric?
0: I am in the Bay Area today. Rarely here, but I am here today.
1: And okay. I was confused. I thought maybe he's in D.C. But nevertheless, we know that Eric Kutcher is a New York Knicks fan, and for that, we approve. Eric, thank you so much for stopping by and talking about McKinsey's new report, Ramping Up Manufacturing in America. I don't know about you. I am super psyched for this game tonight. I know it's not New York. It's in San Antonio. I'm going to have to stay up late to check it out.
3: So that means Eric can watch it earlier because it will be around 5:30
1: his
3: time.
1: You know, you're absolutely right. This is a good time for me to actually be on the West Coast, but no fear. I'll be here tomorrow morning with Tom Keene and Paul Sweeney on surveillance. Coming up, we're going to have our drive to the close. Alex Morris of FM Investments going to stop by to talk about this market, which, you know, we're seeing a pullback in stocks. S&P 500 looks like it's going to break that 9-day winning streak, but we've got a very busy after the bell for you guys. Five Below, Broadcom, Viva, CrowdStrike, just some of the companies that are going to be reporting. We're going to do that with you with Romain Bostic, Isabel Lee, myself, Alexis Christophorus, Carol Masser, Tim Stenbeck. They are in San Francisco for tomorrow's Bloomberg Technology Summit, where they're going to be coming to you live. That's going to be tomorrow on Bloomberg Business Week Daily.
14: 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Coming up, the latest market-moving headlines from Bloomberg. 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
2: ABC News, I'm Michelle Franzen. In the wake of another Supreme Court decision that weakened parts of the Civil Rights Act, justices today ruling in an Alabama case allowing the state to use a 2023 congressional map for the midterm elections. ABC's Devin Dwyer on the dissenting opinion.
7: Strong words from Justice Sonia Sotomayor, joined by the others.

0: A ceasefire. Iran and the U.S. are trading strikes, this time in Kuwait. The Pentagon says it shot down drones targeting U.S. forces there. California's primary race for L.A.'s mayor still being tallied. Incumbent Karen Bass has received enough votes to move on to November's runoff election, the top second candidate. Results are not yet known, and the governor's race in that state still undecided. This is ABC News.
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11: Westwood One Sports presents this special tennis update. World number one Aryna Sabalenka is out at the French Open, a stunning three-set loss to Deanna Schneider in the quarterfinals. Schneider was down 4-1 in the second set, then won 12 of the final 13 games, and she's in her first Grand Slam semifinal.
12: For sure, super happy. You know, overall, I feel like I'm still like in the process of the emotions and everything. You know, it was a tough match, and I'm just super happy and super proud of myself, the way I handled the emotions and the conditions today. Yeah, just the fight that I put in and the work.
11: Schneider will face Polish qualifier Maja Wolinska, the 114th player in the world, who has won 8 straight matches at Roland Garros to get to her first Grand Slam semifinal. With this tennis update, I'm Brad Heller, Westwood One Sports.
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16: 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President Trump says he will be going to the G7 in France. Now let's head over to the First Word breaking news desk for today's afternoon call. Stocks lower. Here he is, Bill Maloney.
17: Good afternoon, Charlie. That's right. U.S. stocks are under pressure right now. The Dow currently down 500 points. S&Ps are down 0.5%. And the Nasdaq is off by 0.7%. 4%. The U.S. 10-year yield is at 4.49. Gold is in the red. Oil is climbing, but Bitcoin is trading lower by 2.4%. Among the main 11 S&P sectors, leaders were energy and consumer staples. Consumer discretionary and tech were under pressure, and leaders to the upside in the Dow, Walmart and

0: Amgen, while IBM fell 6.6% and led to the downside. In the AI space, Anthropic is set to tap Morgan Stanley and Goldman Sachs to lead its IPO. And wrapping things up, Broadcom and CrowdStrike report after the bell. Live from the First Breaking News Desk, I'm Bill Maloney. Charlie?
1: Okay, we thank you very much, Bill Maloney. We'll have you covered on both when those companies break after the bell. And to hear live breaking news over your Bloomberg Time Squawk, SQUA, on your Bloomberg Terminal. I'm Charlie Pelleton. That is a Bloomberg Business Flash.
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13: You're watching Bloomberg Business Week Daily. I'm Isabel Lee, alongside the one and only Alexis Christophorus. We're filling in for Carol Masser and Tim Stenovic, who are making their way to the West Coast because they will be broadcasting there from the next few days. But Alexis, we've been talking serious things like markets in the past, say now, almost 2 hours. So maybe let's turn to the world of sports. And I know you're a huge sports fan. You've been saying today is Knicks Wednesday. And yesterday there was a headline that caught my attention, which is Knicks fans are agonizing over reselling their seats for $72,000. And when I read it, I was like, sell, obviously. But I think you may have a different answer.
14: Yeah, I mean, what do you do? It's definitely a dilemma for the Knicks fan. Do you go to see the game? This is the first time they're in the finals, the NBA finals, in nearly three decades. Or do you make bank? I mean, because a lot of these seats are going for about $100,000, game three at Madison Square Garden. Also, by the way, it looks like President Trump is going to be at that game. So security is going to be crazy at MSG come Monday, June 8th, when this series is going to come back to New York. But you know what? We're talking too much basketball. We've got to talk markets. This is Bloomberg, after all. Let's bring in Alex Mora, CEO of FM Investments, on set with us here at the Bloomberg Interactive Brokers Studio. Good to have you with us here, Alex. Well, we knew that it couldn't last forever, right? We're seeing a pullback in this market today, but is this just a blip on the radar? And are we just going to, you know, move higher come tomorrow or next week?
15: Well, first of all, I would sell the tickets. Like, that's a no-brainer in this market. This feels a little bit like a little bit of a pullback. This isn't the start of the bear market. But, you know, we have to look at two things. We have the sort of, you know, World Cup, the finals of capitalism on display with these massive IPOs coming, but a pretty deteriorating geopolitical situation elsewhere in the world. And so far, the stock market has looked past all that. It can't do that every day. I mean, and we do need some breakup from the headlines of S&P 500 hits new highs. So we do need a breather every now and again.
13: What about the bond market? It seems less optimistic than the equity market. What is the treasury market telling us? The stock investors may be avoiding or ignoring?
15: Well, ignoring probably more. The bond market's always more pessimistic. It's always typecast as that, rightly so. I think we've seen more volatility, though. If we look at the 10-year, the range on that's been pretty wide, and whether we end the year at 475 or 425 is a bit of a toss-up right now. But I think it is portending that there is a little more trouble in paradise in the equity markets that's been very happy to look past everything. Where equity markets trade up on positive news and then flat on negative news, the exact opposite story is happening in bond land.
13: I'm glad you brought up the 10-year because it's been swinging between geopolitical headlines and economic data. What to you is the biggest driver? Is it inflation or Middle East?
15: It's going to be inflation. Mm-hmm. And Middle East will drive inflation. So ultimately, they're going to be one and the same. Inflation is here. It's here to stay. It hasn't gone away. The Fed waged a war on it for a few years. Jay Powell's, his shadow still looms long in the echoes building right now. But we're bringing in more dovish policy, at least new monetary policy. We're not sure what that roadmap looks like. But inflation is going to be chief among their enemies. And it looks like they may stop fighting as hard as they used to.
14: If the Fed telegraphs rates are going to start going up before they go down, what does that do to this market rally?
15: It'll stunt it for a while. I don't think it puts it out. OpenAI, Anthropic, these companies aren't really trading on what rates are up to, which is, I think, driving a lot of the enthusiasm. But I do think you'll see some of the smaller companies that are already starting to feel the pressure of the, in the small cap market. They've had a great run. You probably see that come to a crashing halt.
13: So Kevin Warsh is set to take over the Fed. Alexis and I were saying earlier, we have to get used to saying Fed Chair Kevin Warsh after years of Fed Chair Jerome Powell. How important is the transition itself, and what will markets be watching maybe in the first few months?
15: Well, it's ultra important. I mean, this is the statement of democracy that America has done for a long time, this peaceful transition of power and this non-political entity that's filled with highly politically motivated individuals somehow make it work. Making that work again is going to be critical. Jay Powell's doing the strange thing of staying around, by the way.
13: Yeah, isn't that awkward?
15: It's got to be a little awkward. The old boss is still in the background. He's now doesn't get quite the same vote, but gets an equal vote. By the way, the last chair to stick around was Mariner Eccles, the person they named the building after, who, has created all the controversy as to why Jay Powell said he has to stay around. But that said, I think it's a really stabilizing force for the FOMC that we have Jay Powell still there to help. And we have seen some more open hostility amongst the governors as to what they view policy to be, right? The three dissents over whether or not to include a few words over we may be easing in the future was something we hadn't seen in a long time. We're going to see more of that.
14: Just want to give a shout out here to the markets. Dow down now more than 500 points, so at its worst level of the day, with about 14 minutes to go before the closing bell. NASDAQ down about 200. We've got SpaceX, Alex. We have got OpenAI. We have got Anthropic waiting in the wings to go public. Are they just going to suck all the oxygen out of this market? And are there other stocks or sectors we can look to that might be beneficiaries, sort of knockoff beneficiaries of these IPOs?
15: Sure. I don't think they take all the oxygen. There's a lot of cash sitting on the sidelines. And I think part of the reason you're seeing this herd mentality of all of them coming together is they don't want everyone to spend their entire budget on the first one to come to market. There's some knock-on effects. I do have some worries about elsewhere in the AI supply chain if they take all the oxygen away from everybody else. Because it's going to take a while for everyone down to memory manufacturers. And for every dearth that we make money on, we certainly see a glut shortly thereafter.
14: You know, I put this question to Bailey Lipschultz, our Bloomberg Markets reporter, earlier. Does who goes first, who goes public first in the AI space matter here? I'm talking Anthropic and OpenAI.
15: I don't think it matters in the long run. I do think it matters for first day performance. Okay. So whoever comes out first is just going to get a lot more enthusiasm. And the person who goes third, fourth, or fifth will still get a lot of enthusiasm, but it won't be the same. They won't get the news coverage. And they're always going to be compared to that benchmark. And if they don't beat it, they're forever going to be the thing who didn't beat it.
14: And as Bailey pointed out, it's similar to Lyft and Uber. Lyft went public first. Uber had to change its market valuation targets, but in the long run, Uber has outperformed Lyft. So to your point, Alex, it's the long, it shouldn't really impact the longer term.
15: Yeah, the capitalism says your IPO should give you exactly the highest price of the day, because that would be the best for the company. That hasn't historically been what traders and investors have wanted necessarily, so you have to balance all that out. And in that space, the second mover advantage is very real, and we may see that happen here too.
13: Before we go, very quickly, consumer sentiment near historic lows, but stock market is seeing record highs. How do you reconcile those two stories in maybe 30 seconds?
15: I wonder if the people filling out consumer sentiment studies aren't always the people who own all the assets that benefit from this, right? That's a very broad study that comes out, has its own biases that get reflected into it. But if you're the average consumer, you're looking at 90-day delinquencies of mortgages, car loans, and credit cards at 5-10-year highs. Those are the folks also filling out that study. Those aren't necessarily the folks going to buy a bunch of SpaceX in a few weeks.
14: Next catalyst for this market, Fed meeting, June 16-17?
15: Fed meeting and new chair in press conference, which we didn't know we were going to get. So it seems like we might get a press conference, and we'll see if they stick around.
14: All right, we're going to see if they stick around. Alex Morris, we're glad you stuck around, though, because you were here for at the Bloomberg headquarters for
15: the Global Credit Conference.
14: Yes, how was that?
15: It was great.
14: Glad that you made some time for us here. Alex Morris, CEO, FM Investments, thanks for stopping by the Bloomberg Interactive Broker Studio. We appreciate it.
15: Thank you.
14: All right, Isabel, things are sort of stabilizing a bit, I'll call it. Dow is off its lows of the day, but still down about 500 points. We've got the NASDAQ down 200, S&P 500 down about 40 points on a day when oil is moving higher, yields also higher on the day. And what's Bitcoin doing? Because, it had fallen below. Oh, now it's at 65,666.
13: Lowest in some 2 months.
14: Yeah, that's right. All right, Bloomberg Business Week Daily coming up as we continue our drive to the close. Stick with us. 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
26: High pressure over the Great Lakes states will slowly slide east, and that's going to result in sunshine through the remainder of the work week. Sunshine in a high of 80 this afternoon. Tonight clear, lows are 55 to 60. More sun, turning warmer tomorrow, 85 to 90. Tomorrow night clear to partly cloudy, 60 to 65. Sunny and close to 90 on Friday. I'm Rob Carolyn with your three-day forecast on Bloomberg 92.9.
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14: Welcome back to Bloomberg Business Week Daily. I'm Alexis Christophorus in for Carol Masser. Isabel Lee doing duties for Tim Stenovec. They're out in San Francisco for the Bloomberg Tech Summit out there, and they're going to be bringing you this show live from San Fran tomorrow. So we're sort of, holding down the fort here, Isabel and I, as we move closer to the closing bell on a day where the Dow is off now about 1% and the S&P 500 on track to snap a 9-day winning streak. We've also got oil higher today as well. One of the most read stories on our terminal today is actually not about the New York Knicks, which I'm a little surprised at. Just saying, right? First time in the finals in 27 years.
13: It's sports related.
14: All right. It is sports related, though. We can't forget the World Cup, right? So World Cup coming to North America. Lots of talk about these high ticket prices, lack of enthusiasm from American audiences. But guess what, folks? There are still those diehard fans. And we've
13: super
14: got a
13: fans.
14: Great article here on the Bloomberg terminal about what some people are doing to make it to the game. So here's a super fan for you. A group of friends biking most of the way, because it's kind of hard to do this all on a bike, from Argentina to Kansas City to see Lionel Messi play in what is likely to be his final World Cup.
13: I don't know. This is too much for me. I mean, biking from Argentina to Kansas. So Alexis by now knows that I'm not really a sports fanatic, but I respect people who are, because there's this extreme excitement, which is, a bright spot in what is otherwise sometimes like could be a depressing world given what is happening. And I mean, this tournament is really a big deal. To your point, it's the last time that Messi will be performing, and the fact that it's being held in the U.S. for the first time in more than 30 years is also a big deal. We're seeing hotel bookings lagging behind expectations, though, which is a little surprising because I don't know where people are staying then.
14: You know what? Miami is one of those cities that's really, really embracing FIFA. And they're saying, you know what? They have no problem. Airbnbs and hotels, they're just, filling up. Restaurant reservations filling up. But here in New York, it's a little bit of a different story. And, you know, it's also very expensive for folks to even get to MetLife over in New Jersey.
13: Oh, yeah, 100%.
14: Just transportation alone is going to run you a couple hundred dollars per person.
13: Per person. And the cheapest ticket for the World Cup final is about $2,030, Alexis. So,
14: well, you know what? I have to make a comparison back to my New York Knicks for a moment. I'm sorry, guys. But game three going to take place here at Madison Square Garden on Monday.
13: Okay.
14: Seats are going for as much as, we're talking courtside. We're talking you're sitting next to Spike Lee.
13: Courtside is good or bad?
14: My friend, we're going to bring you into the basketball fold. We are before the show is through. You're sitting next to Spike Lee, Timothy Chalamet. You're dropping about $100,000.
13: No, that's too much.
14: Game.
13: Oh, okay. My gosh.
14: Even the nosebleeds, folks, going for thousands of dollars.
13: Oh, my gosh. Okay, so.
14: Which, you know what? I do find rather upsetting because the real nitty-gritty, true
13: yes,
14: diehard fans,
13: true.
14: It's really hard for them to get to see this game in person. There are lots of watch parties. Like, there are supposed to be some FIFA watch parties
13: yes.
14: around.
13: And Francesca Maglione make this point in the article that the true fans are being priced out of the sport that they truly love because it's becoming a corporate-fueled, ultra-luxury event. And again, if you just grew up loving the sport, I mean, not everyone can drop $100,000.
14: Right. So, you know what? If you can, throw your own watch party, everybody, on a budget. We're all for that. But, you know, some of the World Cup cities have not yet gotten licenses for their watch parties, which I think is really sad. So, you know, in some places, it's even tough to see the game, you know, in that...
13: I didn't even expect you needed a license.
14: Yeah,
13: you just turn on the TV and gather all your loved ones?
14: Well, you don't need a license for that. But, I mean, if you want to gather in a bar or out in public, you do need a license. They're trying to keep a handle on it. But, you know, live sports is sort of one of the only things we have right now where we can all sort of rally around something in real time, which we don't do a lot, right, with social media. And sort of viewing on demand, the Netflix sort of behavior of viewing. We don't watch live sports the way we used to. So I think between the NBA Finals and now the World Cup coming, it's going to be exciting. All right, coming up next, we are going to be joined by our Bloomberg TV team for our cross-platform coverage that's going to be happening on radio, TV, and on Bloomberg Originals to count you down to the close on a day where we have got a busy after the bell with reports coming in from Broadcom, from Viva, from CrowdStrike. Also coming up in the next hour, the CEO of Macy's is going to join us to talk about their earnings. Bloomberg's The Closing Bell starts right now.
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1: And right now we are 2 minutes away from the end of the trading day. Romain Bostic here taking you through to that closing bell. It's a global simulcast. Tim Stenovic is off. Carol Masser is off. Katie Greifeld is off. We're the only ones working.
13: You're stuck on
1: Welcome
13: this,
1: Alexis Romain. Christophorus, Carol and Isabel Lee here. It's just us three here as we count you down to those closing bells. Welcome to our audiences across all of our Bloomberg platforms, television, radio, our partnership with YouTube. Alexis. Isabel, it's great to see you, and I really thank you for filling in for Tim and Carol today. I guess just kicking their feet up today on what is a pretty volatile day in U.S. markets.
14: It is. Well, we figured we'd keep you a little company, Romain. Didn't want to leave you out there in the cold all by your lonesome. But as you can see on the screen, everybody, a down day, at least for equities, even the Russell 2000, percentage-wise, the biggest loser there, down more than 1.3%. But I'm looking at Bitcoin. I don't know about all of you. I know we've got the after the bell.
13: I love Bitcoin, Alexis.
14: But come on, Bitcoin
1: now
14: below
1: Bitcoin?
14: 65. Or it's about 65,300. Yeah.
1: Okay. Yeah.
13: I mean, Bitcoin, it's still an important risk sentiment, so it's important to look at that. But I'm just looking at how markets have spent much of the year expecting inflation to cool, but, you know, inflation has still remained stubbornly elevated. So are investors finally going to accept that rates may stay higher for longer? I mean, I don't know.
1: Yeah, I mean, and this is obviously one of the big stories of the day. Of course, overnight, we saw a lot of issues going on in the Middle East that raised, of course, oil prices or raised interest rates on the benchmark 10-year treasury. A lot of questions about what's going on in the private capital space as well. And that really put a bit of a chill on this market, which, as you point out, had been on a phenomenal run with the S&P, with just hitting a record high yesterday, coming off of 9 straight weeks of gains. As you point out, we do get some earnings after the bell that maybe potentially could change risk sentiment, though the weightings, of course, might not change the trajectory, and that includes a big earnings report out of Broadcom as well as CrowdStrike. The Dow Jones Industrial Average losing about 600 points on the day, down about 1.2%. The S&P down 55 or 0.7%. The NASDAQ down about 0.9% on the day. And the Russell 2000, Alexis and Isabel, down about 38 points or 1.3% on the day.
14: And we've also got some of our winners and gainers today. I was actually taking a look at Ulta because that stock actually took a hit today. It was down about 5%. Reported first quarter results that beat the street, but shares fell. Some are saying that investors are focused on the modest increase to the company's full year earnings guidance. So again, I think an example of a company where the bar was so high, it just couldn't jump over that hurdle because for all intents and purposes, Ulta's report was pretty solid, Isabel.
13: It really makes you think consumer sentiment is near historic lows, but stock market is at record high. So how do you reconcile those two very different stories? I mean, we're also seeing delinquencies across credit cards, auto loans, and mortgages. And at what point does it become a broader market concern than like maybe just a financial household story?
1: All right, let's take a, before we get to some of the gainers and decliners here, let's take a look at the IMAP, giving you a sense here of the individual sectors in the S&P 500 here on this Wednesday afternoon here. You did see a bump up in the energy index. That is the big bulk of the green there as a group, up about 1.5%, largely because of that bump up in oil prices. You saw also in the green, consumer staples, also in the green, healthcare, also in the green, materials. Of course, not the type of sectors you want to see. A bit of a defensive complexion with tech, the big red section of that circle there, down about 1.5%.
13: Okay, so even if I'm seeing red on the screen, there are still some bright spots. I want to talk about the gainers. Maybe let's first discuss Medtronic, ticker MDT. Shares ended the day higher by 5%. This is a medical devices maker. They reported revenue for the fourth quarter that surpassed expectations. Analysts noted that the 2027 adjusted EPS guidance will be in focus during the earnings call. Citi said that revenue guidance exceeded expectations, EPS growth consistent with prior commentary. Let's also now go next to MiniMed, MMED. Shares are up by nearly 16%. This is a diabetes device maker. So they reported fourth quarter net sales and a CGM attachment rate that surpassed expectations. MiniMed also said it plans to commercialize dual glucose ketone sensors with Abbott. So I always look at diabetes stuff because for my family, it's a matter of when you get it, not if. But anyway, moving on. Last is Navitas, NVTS. Shares are up by nearly 20%. This is a semiconductor manufacturer, so lots of good news for this company. It has two buys, five holds, and one sell.
1: There are a few things that we're watching here in the after hours of trade. Waiting earnings out of Broadcom, the chip maker, as well as CrowdStrike. We're also waiting potentially for an updated S1 filing out of SpaceX. Meanwhile, we are getting earnings out of Five Below. This is the discount retailer that had actually been rallying pretty hard into this earnings print. The company is saying that in its fiscal first quarter, comp sales were up, a phenomenal comp sales were up by 23%. The street was looking for 18%. Net sales, $1.29 billion. The street looking for $1.22 billion on average. Adjusted EPS also beating at $2.22 a share. But here's your guidance going forward. The company saying is look for comp sales on the full year basis of 6% to 8%. The hot low end of that range is basically on the nose of what the street was expecting. Net sales of $5.4 billion to $5.48 billion, which is a little bit wider than what they had previously guided for here. And adjusted EPS of $8.65 to $9.05 a share. So basically what you're looking at is a beat and raise quarter. But remember, this is a stock that had rallied pretty hard into the earnings print here. So you see those shares down about 8%. We'll dive a little bit deeper to see whether there's something else going on underneath the surface there, Alexis.
14: All right, I'm going to stick with the theme of down right now and give you some decliners on the day. I spoke about Ulta just a couple moments ago. Want to shine a light on Global Payments. That stock in regular trading was down more than 8.33%. So some are saying that the stock's decline due to some street commentary suggesting second quarter estimates might need to be revised downward, but some analysts say those worries are overblown. Mizuho Securities sees the sell-off on Global Payments as overdone. They're recommending investors use it as an opportunity to buy on weakness. The analysts, they're saying there's no reason to believe 2Q guidance should be changing. They point to the fact that Global Payments CFO affirmed the outlook just a couple of weeks ago. And also, let's take a quick look at Palo Alto Networks as we wait for Broadcom's earnings to hit here after the bell. Palo Alto down more than 5.5% in regular trading, despite the cybersecurity software maker delivering strong quarterly results. The prior entire evening. This next day move may seem a bit odd, given that the company did exceed expectations. All right, we've got Veeva out with earnings. Let's see what Romain's got for us.
1: All right, well, let's actually go to CrowdStrike here, the cybersecurity company where expectations are high after those earnings out of Palo Alto Networks yesterday. The company, I'm going to actually start with the forecast here because this does appear to be moving the stock. The company says expect revenue for the full year of $5.9 to $5.96 billion. That's a slight nudge up from its previous guidance of $5.87 to $5.93. So not a whole lot of movement there. Similar story with regards to its adjusted EPS number, $4.88 to $4.96. The previous guidance was $4.78 to $4.90 here. For the most recent quarter, they did beat, but only by about 3 cents a share on the bottom line for EPS in its most recent fiscal quarter. And on the revenue side, a slight beat there, $1.39 billion. The street was looking for $1.36 billion there. So maybe not enough juice there to accommodate the run-up that we had seen in those shares, down about 7% here in the after-hours trade.
14: Maybe. And also, it could be that Palo Alto sank today because, it is up 50% year-to-date. So maybe some investors taking a little money off the table. All right. Coming up next, we're going to be joined by our Bloomberg TV team. And that's going to do it for this cross-platform look at the markets. And we're going to go back to our regular programming on radio with Bloomberg Business Week Daily.
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14: Alexis Christophorus, along with Isabel Lee in the Bloomberg Interactive Brokers Studio for a Bloomberg Business Week Daily. We're in for Carol Masser, Tim Stenovek. They're in San Francisco. They're going to be covering our San Francisco Tech Summit tomorrow. So the show's going to be coming live from there, Isabel.
13: It's going to be exciting. And I know that Alexis is jealous of people on the West Coast because they can watch the next game much, much earlier.
14: 8:30 start time, folks. I don't know what we're thinking. It's a little late.
13: I'm learning so much about sports from Alexis just sitting beside her for the past 2 hours. But for now, let's bring in our next guest, Caroline Golan, the new Chief Growth and Policy Officer and Head of Government and Regulatory Affairs at Energy. She joins us. She joins us now live from Zoom. So, Carolyn, thank you for joining us. Maybe we can start with this. Everyone blames data centers for higher power bills, but what's the biggest thing people are getting wrong in your view?
2: Well, thank you for having me today. I'm really excited to have the conversation. And it's such a critical one, not only for our country, but for our communities. I think this is a complex challenge facing our entire industry. And when we sit back and we ask ourselves, where are we and where are we going? We have to reconcile the fact that we are living in an age that there is a disconnect. There is a disconnect between the pace and growth of technological advancement and the demand for our economy to grow and the physical reality of the grid and how we build out infrastructure. And historically, the way we built out infrastructure in this country was really a just-in-time approach. And we did it incrementally. And we grew very, very, very small increments year over year. And now we have this huge economic opportunity in front of us, and it's asking us to grow rapidly. And in that tension, we are finding a lot of opportunity, but we're finding a lot of challenge. And I think when you ask the question, how are data centers stressing the grid, or what's the challenge in front of us? We really have to go back and say, was our infrastructure prepared for this? Was it not? And the reality is we weren't prepared for the opportunity in front of us, but I think the industry today is really working to develop the innovations to make sure that we are going to grow well in the future and unlock all the opportunity the AI economic development brings to us.
14: And Caroline, we want to talk more AI in a moment with you, but I've got to talk about hurricane season, which is now actually underway. I think it started June 1st. And this time of the year, there's always that concern around electricity grid reliability. And I think maybe this year, that concern is heightened because of all of the data centers that are, you know, sort of stealing the power away from that grid. How well prepared are we, do you think, for this hurricane season?
2: I think NRG is preparing, and I think we are investing in the innovations that are going to protect our communities and ensure that we meet all customer demand. You know, I go back to this tension that we're seeing, and you're absolutely right. We have sort of three legs of the stool. We need to meet customer demand and load growth. We also need to keep the lights on and make sure the grid operates reliably. And at the same time, we need to do all of this by keeping costs affordable to all of our customers. And at NRG, we're really leaning into innovations that I think before were sort of seen as pilot programs. So take the opportunity of flexible power. You know, for most of my tenure in my career, flexible power was seen as something that was on the margins. It wasn't a real capacity solution. But what we're seeing across our fleet is that flexible power can service not only the needs of today, but the needs of tomorrow. So, for example, we saw with Storm Fern that we were able, through flexible power, to produce 1.7 gigawatt hours to make sure that we kept the lights on. And that was across 126,000 customers that we were able to work with to make sure that we met the grid reliably, kept costs down, and kept those lights on with the threat of, extreme weather events.
13: So if AI demand keeps exploding, I'm just really curious about this, then where does the grid hit its biggest stress point first?
2: I think we're hitting it, and I think hitting it means opportunity. Right. And I will continue to go back to that. I'm a perpetual optimist, and I'm in this industry to drive innovation and to drive change. We're hitting it because on all levels, we are in a crunch to meet demand. So at the grid level, we don't have the topography, we don't have the supply chain to meet out the transmission system at the pace of demand. At the supply level, we don't have the supply chain, we don't have the workforce to meet out the power demand that's needed right now. However, we have this really interesting opportunity with the capital that's there and the demand that's there to reinvest in new solutions. And so at NRG, we're building the power plants that we need today, as you pointed out, to make sure the grid is running reliably. And we're going to need tomorrow because demand is going to continue to grow. But we're also looking at all of those different areas. What can we do on supply chain? What is the partnerships we can do on labor? What are the partnerships we can do on transmission? What are the partnerships we can do in innovative technologies? And by doing all that, we're tackling all of it. There isn't one leg of the stool that's falling down. Everything's being stressed. But in that stress, we are working across the board with partnerships at all levels to figure out what are the solutions we need today. But then they're also going to take us to the next wave of opportunity moving forward.
14: I want to talk a minute about electricity bills because, you know, the U.S. consumer is getting hit right now with higher electricity. I mean, energy is just higher wherever you look, natural gas, wherever you heat your home, however you're going to cool your home. And I'm wondering what NRG Energy is doing to on the affordability issue.
2: Yes, it's a wonderful question, and thank you for it. I want to say first and foremost, I'm a people person, and I joined NRG because NRG puts its people first. And we take very seriously the economic impact that is transcending across our country right now. And we're sort of engaging in, I think three ways. The first way we're engaging is the fact that we are committed to dispatching the lowest cost power we possibly can on the system to make sure that we're keeping energy prices low.
14: All right, Carolyn Dolan, I'm so sorry. We actually need to get to the White House at the moment. President Trump is taking some questions from reporters, and we want to get to that breaking news now. So let's join the president live.
3: He was also a student of it. What happened to great people, great American people, and the way they were victimized, they went bankrupt. They were weaponized by the Biden administration, by a bunch of thugs, including Obama people. And like nobody's probably ever been. I mean, I can think of maybe two instances in this country where they've had it to somewhere to that extent. I'm not even sure if it was so much. They were put in jail for long periods of time. They were accused of things that never happened. They had prosecutors that were radical lunatics. And their lives were destroyed. And frankly, we had a lawsuit that against us on the, you know, on the weaponization, where the judge, a radical left judge, ruled against it. And we'll see how that all works out. But a radical left judge ruled against it. But these people, their lives have been destroyed. Their families have been destroyed. Many of them. I'm not just talking about a few people. Many of them. I'm one of them. They raided my house, Mar-a-Lago. That never happened. Nobody ever thought of anything like that. It turned out that it was a total fake. Everything about it was fake and corrupt. We have all the information. You know, the good advantage to sitting here is we can get information that you wouldn't get by what we have and what we are going to be showing over the coming weeks and months. You're not even going to believe. Some of you will believe it, like CNN will believe it because they knew what was going on. They're crooked as hell. CNN's a very corrupt organization, but with a corrupt reporter standing right there. Never smiles. You never see a young, beautiful woman, never smiles. I never see a smile off her face. I see her standing there with hatred in her eyes, like she has hatred because we have borders, because we have a strong military, because we cut our taxes, because we do things that everybody wanted, and then we win our election in a massive landslide. We win 87% of the counties in this country. Nobody's ever heard of a thing like that. And that's because we're doing the right job. And we took a detour down to Iran because we can't let Iran have a nuclear weapon under any circumstances. We can't let that happen. So the reporters should be happy. They shouldn't be unhappy. They should be very happy. Because you know what we're doing? We're saving our country.
5: Yes, Mr. President, two questions. One on Iran and then one on your birthday, which you will like. The first one is, are you concerned at all that the IRGC could sabotage any potential deal? And then the second one is, you have a birthday coming up. I won't say which number, but it's a big birthday. So you're going to blow out a candle, you're going to blow out some candles on cake, hopefully. What are your wishes that you'd like to see accomplished over the next year for the United States and your presidency?
3: Well, I'll go in your order. Anything can happen. You know, when you're dealing with Iran, but when you're dealing with other countries, but that's a very volatile part of the world, probably the most volatile part of the world. The people are volatile, the leadership, you see what's going on. We've gone through three teams of leadership. It's been we're military, never been a military like what we have. We could go another 2-3 weeks and just wipe everybody out. I'd rather not do that. Very easy to do. They're ready to do it. They want to do it. But if we can get something down in writing which will accomplish the same thing without killing everybody, I'd like to do that. Most of my people, I think, would like to do that. Some people wouldn't, but most of them would. But we had to take a detour as far as wishes for, and I'm very proud of that detour, you know. By the way, just to finish off on that, we had the strongest stock market in history, and I said, we have no choice, we have to do it. I knew it would affect it, but I was very happily surprised when I saw that today we hit another stock market high. I mean, we have the highest stock market in history with a military conflict going on or a war. Some people call it war, some people call it a military. It's not a big thing for us. We have a great military. It's not a big thing for us. But if I didn't do that, I spoke to people like Peter, great financial people, Scott and Howard and lots of others. I said, you know, we just hit the greatest stock market in history. Everyone's 401ks are the highest they've ever been. Everybody's making a lot of money. Costs are coming down. You know, we took over the highest cost and the highest inflation in the history of our country. Costs are coming down. Everything's good. And I hate to tell you this, but we've got to take a little detour and go down to a place called the Islamic Republic of Iran. And we're going to have to stop them from having a nuclear weapon. That's what we've done. And they've agreed to that. By the way, if they sign the agreement, they will have agreed to, we will not have a nuclear weapon or bomb. We will not. What about if they buy that one into a two-week negotiation? But in the end.
6: You too.
3: Now,
14: All right, we have been listening to Donald Trump, President Trump, there live from the Oval Office in the White House, taking reporters' questions on a myriad of topics, including the latest on Iran, the country's 250th birthday celebration, his birthday coming up on June 14th. So we're glad we were able to join that live for you. While the president was speaking, we did get numbers from Broadcom, and the stock is responding pretty aggressively. The down about 5%. Want to get more now on this aftermarket activity with a business flash and Charlie Pellet.
26: Hi, thank you very much, Alexis. And here's what's going on. Broadcom did guide higher on third quarter revenue, but as you correctly point out, shares selling off after hours. Broadcom down now by 5.4%. CrowdStrike also reporting earnings after the close of trading. CrowdStrike has just announced a 4-for-1 stock split. It also projected revenue numbers that were broadly in line with analyst estimates. The Dow, the S&P, and NASDAQ selling into the close today with the S&P 500 index wrapping up the Wednesday session at 75.53. You recall this time yesterday we had a close above 7,600. Today the S&P down 56, down 7/10. The Dow retreating from a record as well, down 1.2%. NASDAQ down by 0.9%. 10-year 4.48%. Spot gold down $51 the ounce, down 1.1%, 44.38. West Texas Intermediate crude, $96.30 a barrel, up 2.7%. Barrel of Brent, up 2%, $97.96 on Brent crude. Recapping, stocks lower, S&P down 56, down 0.2%. Isabel and Alexis, that's a Bloomberg Business Flash.
13: Thank you for that update, Charlie Pellet. So, Alexis, we got Broadcom while President Trump was speaking, and in the beginning, it was a beat, but then upon digestion, I think they delivered a forecast for the quarter that disappointed investors. So again, the signals that the AI-fueled sales maybe is growing more slowly than some investors have anticipated. But to bring in the real expert, we have Ed Ludlow, Bloomberg Tech co-host. He knows everything and anything tech. Ed, what stands out to you in the report?
6: Yeah, in some ways for us, it's good. It's a simple story, right? You know, there it's always about the guide for the current period. The guide came above consensus, but whether it's the buy side or the sell side, because the story with Broadcom and all of the momentum around its role in what's happening in the AI infrastructure build out has been so severe, really, like in terms of the stock's performance and the narrative around it. You know, you could say, well, if you look at the other end of analyst estimates, there were those that were even higher. And so you can beat on every metric. A drop of 3% in the after hours is not the roller coaster. It's nothing. Exactly. You said it for me. Thank you. So that's the way to look at it.
14: Yeah, Ed, so look, Broadcom says Q3, they expect semiconductor revenue from AI to grow over 200% year over year to $16 billion. I mean, if I read that and I don't have a terminal near me and I'm not looking at the after hours trade, I'm thinking, oh, wow, Broadcom's rallying. So is this really just about resetting for some folks and taking money off the table?
6: You know, like Isabel might be shaking her head and saying, Ed, no, don't do it. But make the story as simple as possible. Broadcom works with various hyperscalers on a custom AI chip. That's kind of what Semiconductor Solutions is about. In the same quarter 1 year ago that they just reported, that was a business that was $5 billion in sales. Now, fast forward 12 months, it's a business that's $10 billion in sales. Next quarter, it will be $16 billion in sales. So they're getting a lot of momentum in this business of working with Google on the TPU and other big companies on their custom silicon, and it's accelerating at a great rate. The thing is, everyone knew that. And so there's nothing that is so material really different to expectation to give us some upside.
13: It's just really eye-popping figures all over, Ed. So we know that the company is making headway to pivoting to AI, but they're up against really outsized competitors. Is it even smart that they're trying to do this, or is it, you know, of course, it's worth a shot. This is like the technology that's once in a generation.
6: Yeah, look, the NVIDIA's GPU dominated the phase of AI where people were training models as the mainstay of activity. In a world where the workloads that are being run, so like again, I will go back to really simple terms. Inside of a data center, there are servers, and those servers are running computations. They are doing math, essentially. But when you put a query into ChatGPT and you get something back, or you're in Claude and you get something back, that inference phrase actually running the model, the TPU, which is Google's chip that Broadcom Trump works with them on, is a better economic proposition. So basically, to generate a token, which is the measure we use, there is a better dollar per token measure. You know, our Bloomberg Intelligence colleagues have calculated, third parties have calculated. And so they are catching NVIDIA in that performance respect. The question is, like, in volumetrically in the market, are they chipping away at what for NVIDIA is a near technical monopoly still?
14: All right, Broadcom down now about 3.5%. We're speaking with Ed Ludlow, Bloomberg Tech co-host. Ed, was there anything Broadcom could have said today after the bell that would have made the stock rally?
6: Bigger number. You know, it really does come down to that. You know, one thing that you go to is say, okay, if you're going to compare and contrast Broadcom to in a race against NVIDIA for the market for compute, you also have to go back and say, well, NVIDIA also beats expectations often, almost always, and the market often responds negatively. And that's not just in the after-hours session immediately following the print. It's the days, weeks, and sometimes month afterwards. Bloomberg's done that analysis. So, you know, what could they have done to make the stock go up in after hours? You know, you would have had to have given just a projection for sales driven in particular by the Silicon Solutions Group that was just infinitely beyond what anyone had modeled for.
13: Ed, we want to go to SpaceX, and you're just a perfect guest.
6: Please.
13: You've been the guy who has been breaking one news after the other. We know that we'll get IPO terms in maybe, say, a few minutes or maybe in an hour. Anything you're still expecting? I feel like nothing in the Musk playbook is a traditional playbook, so I almost don't know what to expect anymore.
6: Yeah, it's like been highly unusual. So they've set a price of $135 per share. We have reported and others have reported. And in an IPO, typically, that's not how that works. When you launch your roadshow, you spend a few days pitching, selling the idea to investors, justifying the valuation. And how that manifests is usually a price range, where if it's going well, you know, and the investors engage, they'll go, yeah, go to the top of the range. There's some math to do here. So $135 per share is a 28% jump from where the private shares were last valued at $105.30 when they did a 5-for-1 stock split May 15th. But a valuation of $1.75 trillion in an IPO is a 40% jump from the last private valuation. So there's dilution in that. Somewhere bankers are huddling in a room or in a bar or in the coffee shop and they're going, okay, guys, now's the moment. Let's go out there and explain this to everyone. But what I'm hearing, and I just got off the phone with someone actually about exactly this, set the price reasonable, low, the market will be the one that bids it up. So you could see, pricing wise, in the next 10 days, it could be higher.
13: It's almost psychological, is that it?
14: Yeah, I mean, you know, I just wonder at some point, does SpaceX and Musk even need to convince investors of the valuation? Or is this thing just sort of on, you know, moving on its own sort of through the ether, Ed? That's what it feels like.
6: Gosh, there's so much reporting still to be done on it. I have so many things that I would love to say. We had reported that the valuation had, this was about a week ago, right? The valuation had settled at 1.8 trillion. So now the latest is it's 1.75 trillion again, which was out there for a few months. But there had been a period where, you know, all of the parties involved based on our reporting were at 2 to 2.2 trillion. And you know, based on our reporting and what I'm hearing and also reading a lot, you know, it seems like SpaceX has been talked down to this like 1.75, 1.8 trillion valuation. But the thing is, like, there's a process to this. So the IPO we've reported will price on June 11th, trade thereafter. Who knows what happens when it starts trading? Like,
14: exactly.
6: It's a little bit academic, depending on how the market reacts.
13: So that's exactly where I want to go next. I mean, you said so yourself, there's a lot of reporting to be done. So what's the biggest risk to this offering between now and pricing, and what should investors be watching next? Basically, what is Ed Ludlow trying to figure out next?
6: Well, what I'm trying to figure out without giving the game away ahead of publication is, like, you know, the 135, and depending on the offering. So you know, in any IPO, you're offering a part of the company and you set a volume of shares you're willing to sell. The number that's out there is 556.5 million shares. 556.5 million times 135 is basically 75 billion. That's how much they'll raise, right? So the math. But How early was this settled? Like, you know, SpaceX has been very active in the secondaries market through tenders, through other interesting transactions. They probably have a pretty healthy guide from that secondary private markets activity, which we just don't have time to explain how that works. But, you know, that will probably give them a good, read on where they'll be valued. And thereafter, you know, people are going to have to decide on their conviction if they believe the total addressable market numbers that were in the S1. And I can tell you loads of investors high up this cap table, they don't even focus on what's happening next week. They basically say, here's what I think is going to happen in 2030 and 2035 and work backwards from there. And they model backwards to say like, okay, 1.75 trillion makes sense to them. I'd love someone to sit down and do that math with me in the next 7 days, please.
14: Yeah, exactly.
6: Listening.
14: And it's crazy to think that we're talking down 1.78 trillion. I mean, these numbers, you just can't wrap your head around them. I want to get back to Broadcom guys for a moment,
6: Ed
14: Ludlow, because they delivered a forecast right for the current period, disappointed some investors, even though the number was still blockbuster. Revenue is going to be about 29.4 billion. Billion in fiscal third quarter. It's signaling, I guess, Ed, that AI-fueled sales are growing more slowly. They are still growing, but more slowly. So does Broadcom, really the last of the big chip hyperscalers, is this report going to trip up this AI rally that's been fueling the overall market, do you think?
6: Yeah, and my Bloomberg terminal just shut off. So for those watching on YouTube, it may be the guys in the control room, if you put Broadcom's after hours shares up again, I'd be really grateful. But I also had just completely blanked on what you'd asked me earlier. So third quarter AI chip sales, $16 billion. Part of the issue with the stock now down more than 5% in after hours is that estimates were very high. So I think that the street was hoping that Broadcom would say something nearer $17 billion. And then again, that's consensus, that's an average, but at the higher end of the spectrum, people were looking at 18, 19. Mm-hmm. So it's a disappointment in that respect, even though clearly year on year, it would represent a big jump in that business.
14: Right, okay, Ed Ludlow, thanks so much for stopping by and making sense of these Broadcom earnings for us after the bell. We appreciate it. We want to get to Romain Bostic now over at TV because he's sitting down with the Macy's CEO after a pretty blockbuster earnings report from them today. Let's join that interview.
1: Turnaround just about a better experience in the stores, or is it about something different that we're not really picking up on?
7: Well, I never bought into the extinction of department stores. I think it's bad stores don't have a place in the retail ecosystem. Sometimes they can survive longer than they should. Great stores people love. People love Harrods, they love Selfridges, they love their department stores. We're a department store, we do a really good job. When we do, we get credit from the consumer. When we don't, we don't get credit from the consumer. So I really just took it internally and challenged our team to say, let's satisfy the customer. Let's put people back in the stores. Let's update the product mix. Let's do a little storytelling on the visuals. How about some help in the fitting room where the customer's craving support once she's, you know, taken her clothes off and is looking to figure out what size is going to work for her.
1: So customers seem to be a little bit more excited about what's going on. I am curious about the brands, the vendors, the things you sell there. Are they also excited? I mean, are you seeing more interest from brands that maybe had left the Macy's ecosystem in the past and maybe are knocking back on your door?
7: Yeah, we talked about new brands coming in, Donna Karan, Donna Karan Weekend, Rothy's new to both Macy's and Bloomingdale's, the addition of Ted Baker and Theory and Reese. Bloomingdale's certainly big luxury expansion. So I think the brands were looking to see, are you ready to take care of the business? Will you be accretive to my brand positioning? Will you help me to reach customers I can't reach without your support? And I think the team has done a good job of explaining that. Macy's 38 million active customers. That is not easy to buy in the media market. So how do we make sure that we're presenting our brand in the right way so that we're capturing new customers, that maybe we're the first time that they're learning about our brand, and that we're proud of the level of business we do?
1: I am curious. One of the big criticisms of your Bold New Chapter, your turnaround plan, is that you're basically shrinking. The idea that you're leaning too heavily on Bloomingdale's, which is obviously a success story. And there are a lot of people that want to know, sort of, is this sort of a big structural shift for you with regards to what Macy's Inc. overall is going to be? Is it going to be weighted more towards luxury and Bloomingdale's, or is it going to be the complete sort of ecosystem, Macy's, Bloomingdale's, and Bluemercury?
7: Well, it's a three-part strategy from the very beginning.
1: Yeah.
7: The first chapter of Bold New chapter was strengthen and reimagine Macy's. Mm-hmm. And while we had to close some stores, we still have a few more stores to close. The primary focus was reimagining stores. Mm-hmm. I think when you and I talked last time, I said a strategy is not a strategy if it's just about closing underproductive stores or monetizing assets. Mm-hmm. The strategy is making it better for the consumers. So we put more people in the stores. We added more inventory. We brought in new brands. We made the website, you know, more inspirational. Mm-hmm. But the second part of the chapter is to grow Bloomingdale's, because why wouldn't we? We own Bloomingdale's. It's a great brand and has so much potential, organic potential, physical potential, mm-hmm. digital potential. And then the third piece of the strategy was to make sure that we were operating efficiently and effectively and serving the customer. So I'm proud of the fact that the supply chain team were in stock better, we're flowing inventory to the customer faster, we're having less issues with the consumer. That's why our net promoter scores, how we measure customer service, are going up.
1: Bloomingdale's growth, there are some people that said, certainly in the most recent quarters, has benefited partly from, let's just say, the relative absence of Saks Global, Neiman Marcus, Bergdorf, Saks. They're in bankruptcy proceedings. They are expected to come out sometime this year. And I've spoken with their CEO, and he's got some pretty ambitious plans for what he thinks Saks can be. Does that potential increase in competition worry you with regards to Bloomingdale's trajectory?
7: No, I'm focused on Bloomingdale's. I'm focused on Olivier and his team.
1: You don't go into Saks?
7: I certainly shop the competition, but I'm focused on what we do. Yeah. You know, I learned a long time ago, mm-hmm. if you depend on other people failing for you to succeed, mm-hmm. you're not going to get very far. Yeah. Our focus is on delivering a great experience for the Bloomingdale's customer. Mm-hmm. You and I could go over and walk 59th Street across the street from this great building mm-hmm. and see new brands, great people, great visuals, inspiring marketing, 40 carats yogurt. There's so much interest within the Bloomingdale's brand. Mm-hmm. Does competitive missteps help Bloomingdale's?
1: Yeah.
7: Of course. But if Bloomingdale's wasn't running effectively, wasn't healthy, and this strategy started a number of years ago as we added new brands, as we declared our right and reason for being at our 150th anniversary in 2022, we said, we can do better.
1: Yeah. Also, just as a personal note, you know, they had a Sun Life pop up there, by the way. You need to get that back. It was only temporary. In all seriousness, I do want to ask you about just the consumer overall. Yep. I mean, it's one thing to say, okay, your business.

0: ask all insurance companies to cap the cost of insulin at $35 a month so that it mirrors what we've done with Medicare. It also sets up a pilot program for those people who don't have health insurance that would, again, cap that cost of insulin at $35 a month. It would require PBMs, public benefit managers who deal with health care, to pass directly through to consumers the rebates that they provide. And it would provide an expedited pathway to get to generic insulin, so biosimilars that are less expensive than brand name drugs. So we think this is a bill that is needs to be passed. We have 8 million people who are living with type 1 diabetes in this country. It's the most expensive chronic disease. It's one of the fastest growing chronic illnesses in the country. We can provide some help for those people who are dealing with those high costs by passing this legislation, because insulin for those people who need it, whether you're type 1, everyone with type 1 needs insulin. Many people with type 2 diabetes also need insulin, and that is not an option for people. If they don't have that insulin, they are going to die. So we need to address this. Too many people are not able to afford the costs, and we can do something about it by passing this bill.
1: Well, it's awfully important. We hope you'll come talk to us once that heads to the floor, Senator. Democrat Jeanne Shaheen of New Hampshire, it's great to have you back, as always, on Balance of Power here on Bloomberg. Coming up, what comes next for Congress now that the House has passed the War Powers Resolution? And Besant versus Pulte, fireworks today on Capitol Hill, where we assemble our political panel next on Balance of Power on Bloomberg TV and radio.
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3: ABC News, I'm Michelle Franzen. Moments ago, House lawmakers passing an Iran War Powers Resolution to limit President Trump's use of armed forces unless a declaration of war or authorization is enacted.
4: On this vote, the yeas are 215 and the nays are 208. The concurrent resolution is adopted.
3: The resolution is symbolic, but puts House lawmakers on the record, showing a growing rebuke to the president's handling of the war. And despite a ceasefire, the Pentagon confirms U.S. forces shot down Iranian drones targeting U.S. forces in Kuwait overnight. President Trump telling reporters he doesn't think it will impact peace talks.
5: It takes two to tango. You understand that. We hit them very hard on something else unrelated. And so they were responding, but not very strongly.
3: In California, the 15-hour standoff at a bank in Bakersfield ended in the death of a suspect who said he had a bomb. Police say all 10 hostages were released unharmed. And on Wall Street today, stocks ending lower. This is ABC News.
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7: It's 5:41 on Wall Street. We do check markets all day long here at Bloomberg Broadcom. After hours, now down by 12%. It delivered a disappointing forecast for AI chip revenue. It said AI semiconductor revenue will be $16 billion in the fiscal third quarter. According to data compiled by Bloomberg, analysts predicted $17.2 billion on average. Gil Luria is head of tech research at D.A. Davidson. He's got a neutral rating on the stock, and he was interviewed on Bloomberg The Close.
8: This company has a big role in the growth of AI. It's just expectations were well beyond what consensus estimates were. And so a small beat just wasn't enough to keep the stock where it's at. And again, it's trading at a premium to NVIDIA. NVIDIA is trading in the low 20s on next 12 months earnings. Broadcom's trading in the 30s on next 12 months earnings.
7: Gil Luria of D.A. Davidson also reporting after The Close. CrowdStrike after earnings, the stock now down by 10%. SpaceX making big news after the close. It's seeking to raise $75 billion in an IPO that would be the biggest of all time. Stocks lower. S&P falling from a record, down 56, down 7/10. The Dow down 1.2%. NASDAQ lower by just about 0.9%. 10-year, 4.49%. Again, recapping, stocks lower, S&P down 7/10. I'm Charlie Pellett. That is a Bloomberg Business Flash.
9: This is Balance of Power on Bloomberg TV and radio. Alongside Joe Matthew, I'm Kaylee Lyons. Following a bruising round of local elections for the Labour Party in the UK, former Health Secretary Wes Streeting resigned from his cabinet position to prepare a challenge against Prime Minister Keir Starmer. Streeting sat down with Bloomberg's Francine Lacqua at South by Southwest London earlier today, where they discussed the state of play in British politics. Take a listen.
10: What I find remarkable about those election results is there is next to no discussion, actually, about how bad those results were, not just for the Labour Party, but for the country itself. Because for the first time in Britain's history, we have nationalists in power in every corner of the United Kingdom. Northern Ireland obviously didn't have elections and is a slightly different, to put it mildly, history. But the SNP were re-elected in Scotland despite a pretty abysmal record over the last two decades and being mired in the scandals of Salmon and Sturgeon. In Wales, we got absolutely smashed. This is a country that has been Labour since the birth of the Labour Party. And although I wouldn't put the SNP implied on the same part of the political spectrum as Reform, we've got a dangerous kind of English nationalism in play now as well. And the common feature in every one of those results and in every part of the country was the unpopularity of the government, and I'm sorry to say, genuinely sorry to say, the unpopularity of the Prime Minister. And it's not just a question of popularity, because let's be honest, in modern politics at the moment, we're just slightly below traffic wardens and estate agents in the popularity stakes, and that's probably not going to improve anytime soon. What I observed up close in government was a lack of vision, direction, and drive. And if there's one thing that I am absolutely certain of, particularly in the wake of the war in Iran and the ongoing crisis in the Strait of Hormuz, it's that the challenges facing us are becoming harder, not easier. The choices and trade-offs are becoming more stark. So you need leadership and grip that is able to make decisions and make those choices and trade-offs, and then articulate them to the country so that you take people with you. They understand the national story. They understand the vision and direction of the government. They might not agree with everything we say. They won't agree with everything we do, never will. But they'll go, well, you know, I might not have agreed with this policy or that policy, but I understand where this government is taking us. I understand where this Prime Minister wants us to go. And if we're honest with ourselves as a party, that is not where this country is. That is not how they perceive us.
1: You can catch the full conversation between Bloomberg's Francine Lacqua and Wes Streeting, former UK Health Secretary, online or on the terminal. All right, we're going to have a tight but productive panel here. Let's assemble our players. Jamie Jackson is with us, Democratic strategist, founder of Vantage Global Media, alongside Republican strategist Lonnie Chen, American Public Policy Studies Fellow at the Hoover Institution. It's great to have both of you with us, and we have a lot to talk about this day after the primaries, although I need to ask you both about what took place earlier this hour. A war powers vote just passed the House. Jamie, fourth, I guess, was the charm. It may or may not pass the Senate. Does it matter if the president's going to veto it?
11: This was a significant vote and a win. I applaud Ranking Member Gregory Meeks of the House Foreign Affairs Committee for getting this over the finish line. And while this may be symbolic if the president chooses not to comply, I think that the Congress has a responsibility under Article 1 of the Constitution to not only conduct oversight over this administration's actions in Iran, but also they have the authority to declare war. And so regardless of whether or not the president decides to comply, Congress still needs to do their job, and that's what they did today.
9: Well, of course, as we consider this war powers resolution, it's not that alone that Republicans have rebuked the president on. We saw pushback against the ballroom money in the reconciliation bill, the anti-weaponization fund. Now, the fund is dead. The ballroom money is out of said reconciliation package. Lonnie, the losses for President Trump within his own party seem to be stacking up here.
12: Well, let's not forget it's an election year. And so members of Congress of either party are going to be interested in ensuring that they have the right amount of political cover necessary. And where the president is doing things that they perceive or that they analyze to be politically unpopular, they're going to be against it, whether that's the anti-weaponization fund or in this case, certainly the Iran war has been growing in unpopularity. And as energy prices remain elevated, that's going to continue to be a concern. So I think members of Congress in some ways are covering covering their own rear ends, which I don't blame them for doing, but that's the reality of the situation we have here. So I think as long as the president is proposing things that members of Congress believe is not in their political interest, they're going to vote against it. And I think that's what you saw today, and you're going to continue to see between now and November.
1: Well, we also learned that the president's endorsements do have a limit to their success. Randy Feenstra lost last evening to a MAHA-backed rival named Zach Lahn. This is the Iowa primary, of course, and one that we were watching pretty carefully. The president likes to say 38-0, Lonnie, and I realize you're going to win some and lose some, but does this tell you anything about his impact in this midterm cycle?
12: Not really. I mean, I think he's still the largest figure in Republican politics. He is still the best able to motivate the Republican base. He is still largely the thing and the political force that most Republicans respond to. But I don't think it's unreasonable for there to be some situations where he's not going to be able to get his way. And this is just one example. But frankly, he's been successful in a lot of other contexts. And those have been some really tough contexts. I mean, beating Tom Massie in Kentucky, beating Bill Cassidy in Louisiana. These are people who are highly regarded in their states, who have done very well over a large number of years. So I think the president's influence is very obvious. I think the question now becomes to what degree that becomes a liability in situations where you might have closely contested races when his popularity is not exactly high amongst Democrats or in purple or blue states.
9: Well, I just wonder if Iowa should be considered one of those purple states, because, yes, we have a Democratic nominee going against Ashley Hinson now in Josh Turek, maybe a win for Chuck Schumer that Zach Walls didn't win. But are Democrats wise to be throwing money at a state that Trump won in 2024 by, what, 13 points?
11: Well, this is a critical state for Democrats to take back the Senate. And the Cook polls are showing that this is now possibly leaning in the Democratic direction. The Democrats, Senator Schumer, put forward a strong candidate with Turek. There was this concern that the anti-establishment insurgent candidate was going to be successful, and he, in fact, Walls vowed that if he was to move forward, that he would not support Schumer. So I think this was a win for the Democratic establishment, and this is a must-win state for Democrats if they want to take back the Senate.
1: Talk to us about Republicans in California, Lonnie Chen, something you know a little bit about as you join us from California. Steve Hilton is leading the charge here in the jungle primary for governor. And it looks like this insurgent candidate, Spencer Pratt, forgive me, I have to bring his name back. I wasn't a Hills fan, is actually going to make the runoff for mayor. Do you see both of these actually being in place when the votes are counted?
12: Yeah, I do think that's the way things are headed. I think the Steve Hilton, Javier Becerra matchup is likely going to happen in California for governor this November. And then in Los Angeles, you have Spencer Pratt, the sort of insurgent Republican, although now he sort of says he doesn't belong to any party, going against the incumbent Karen Bass. Look, I think a couple things out of the California primaries last night. Number one is a strong anti-incumbent bent that we saw, particularly in the city of Los Angeles, where Karen Bass barely got to the mid-30s. Mm-hmm. She's going to have a tough reelection campaign because there are a lot of things going wrong in the city of L.A. And statewide, certainly, that reflects Steve Hilton's performance a little stronger than we expected from the polling going in. Yeah. But I just want to temper everyone's expectations for a minute, because Republicans have a tough time winning in California. I've been there.
9: All right, Lonnie Chen and Jamie Jackson, our political panel this evening. Thank you both. And for more coverage, check out the Washington Edition newsletter on the terminal or online.
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7: It's 5:56 on Wall Street. We do check markets all day long here at Bloomberg. J.P. Morgan Chase CEO Jamie Dimon plans to discuss the upcoming SpaceX IPO with the bank's high net worth clients. Dimon will be hosting a live interactive discussion with SpaceX executives, which will be simulcast to J.P. Morgan locations across 26 states. All of this according to an invitation seen by Bloomberg. Wall Street's looking ahead to Friday's jobs report. The median estimate in a Bloomberg survey of economists sees the unemployment rate holding steady at 4.3%. Payrolls up by 89,000. Dana Peterson is chief economist at the Conference Board.
13: The main gains we've seen have been in healthcare, and then more recently we've seen a bit of an improvement in temporary employment. Now, for years, it seemed like that measure was just kind of broken, but now it's improving. But overall, most companies aren't really doing much, and the labor market remains pretty balanced.
7: Dana Peterson of the Conference Board. Oil higher, stocks lower today, with the S&P wrapping things up at 75.53, pulling back from a record down 0.7. The Dow is down 1.2%, NASDAQ down 0.9%. I'm Charlie Pellett. That is a Bloomberg Business Flash.
14: This is the Bloomberg Black Business Beat. Will.i.am doesn't just want you to use artificial intelligence. He wants you to maximize it by creating your own AI agent. The Black Eyed Peas frontman recently developed an accredited AI-focused course for college students that allowed them to fully develop their agentic selves, AI agents that could ethically perform tasks for them, even while they sleep.
15: The students come into our class the course I created called The Agentic Self. They come in with zero, they leave with the agentic hero. We guide them through ethics, pointing out some of the tripwires that happen during social media, reminding them that they have to be ethical, they're accountable for the agent that they're going to be deploying out there into society.
14: That's Will.i.am speaking to Bloomberg recently at the Milken Institute Global Conference in Beverly Hills. The students took the course at Arizona State University, and for their final exam, they had to present an AI agent that could solve a unique problem. I'm Bloomberg's Justin Milliner on the Black Business Beat.
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4: On this vote, the yeas are 250.
3: For the first time since the war with Iran began, House lawmakers passing a war powers resolution to limit President Trump's use of U.S. forces without a declaration of war or authorization. That vote, symbolic, but shows a growing number of Democrats and Republicans now who don't agree with the president's handling of the war, now in its fourth month. President Trump telling reporters he believes a deal with Iran is getting closer and brushed off concerns that the ceasefire won't hold after the Pentagon shot down Iranian drones targeting U.S. forces in Kuwait.
4: On this,
5: we could go another 2-3 weeks and just wipe everybody out. I'd rather not do that. Very easy to do. They're ready to do it. They want to do it. But if we can get something down in writing which will accomplish the same thing without killing everybody, I'd like to do that.
3: In the wake of another Supreme Court decision that weakened parts of the Civil Rights Act, justices issued a decision today in an Alabama case allowing the state to use a 2023 congressional map for midterms elections. California's primary race for the L.A. mayor is still being tallied. Incumbent Karen Bass receiving enough votes to move on to November's runoff election. But Republican Spencer Pratt leads other candidates to become the opposing candidate. ABC political director Avery Harper has more.
22: It is a warning shot to Karen Bass, the fact that she has to go to a runoff at all. It hasn't been for, at least a couple of decades that an incumbent mayor in Los Angeles has had to go to a runoff because they did not clear that 50%. Threshold. And we know this is all coming amid widespread criticism of Karen Bass's handling of those fires in L.A. that just devastated parts of the city.
3: The governor's race also still undecided. Excitement is building for game one of the NBA Finals. The San Antonio Spurs hosting the New York Knicks. Tip off now just a few hours away. It's a repeat of the 1999 finals between both teams. 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
19: Now, your three-day weather forecast on Bloomberg 92.9.
0: High pressure and control for the next few days results in dry and very warm, along with increasingly humid conditions. Skies will be clear tonight. We'll drop into the middle to upper 50s. Lots of sunshine for Thursday. Temperatures will get up to 85 to 90, maybe a little cooler right at the coastline. Clear to partly cloudy skies Thursday night. Lows only falling to the lower 60s. Intervals of sunshine and clouds expected on Friday. Very warm and humid again. Highs 85 to 90, maybe above 90 further inland, a little cooler right at the coast again thanks to a sea breeze. For Saturday, cold front starts heading our way. Skies will be partly sunny. Could see some showers and thunderstorms by evening. Temperatures will be generally in the 80s, maybe lower 90s if we get enough sun early in the day. I'm Scott Kaplan, and that's your Bloomberg three-day forecast. Now back to the latest headlines from ABC News.
3: In California, an hours-long hostage and bomb standoff at a bank in downtown Bakersfield, ending with the suspect dead earlier today. Police say all 10 hostages released were unharmed. SWAT and rescue teams storming the bank overnight. The FBI identified the man as Anthony Scott Searles Harris. ABC's Alex Stone has more.
6: We now know that he attached what he said were explosive devices, although they say that they had no worry about them once they finally got in and that they were able to see them, onto the hostages who were inside, and that one woman, one of the hostages, was able to communicate. She had a phone on her until it went dead, but that she has diabetes and that they were worried about her in that moment. But the HRT, the hostage rescue team, coming in from Quantico, Virginia, and executing this very quickly once they got on scene, going in and getting the hostages out.
3: A U.S. Coast Guard dive team in the Bahamas searching for Lynette Hooker ended earlier today due to bad weather. The Michigan woman disappeared in April. Her husband says she fell off their dinghy after a night out. Ford is recalling almost 420,000 vehicles because of a seatbelt issue that may result in an injury if a crash occurs. The National Highway Traffic Safety Administration says that the recall includes certain Ford Expeditions and Lincoln Navigator vehicles with model years 2018 through 2022. Michelle Franzen, ABC News.
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7: From Bloomberg World Headquarters in New York, I'm Doug Krisner. Time to update market action, look at a few top business stories as well. Concern today in markets over an escalation of hostilities between the U.S. and Iran overnight. Today, the S&P 500 dropped from a record high by 0.7%, snapping a nine-day winning streak. Tech was out in front of the decline, and a key software ETF sank by more than 4% today. We had the Dow dropping 1.2%, NASDAQ comped down 0.9%. SpaceX is seeking to raise $75 billion in the largest IPO in history. According to an SEC filing, SpaceX is offering 555.6 million shares, priced at $135 each. And Elon Musk is expected to keep tight control over SpaceX with 84.4% of voting power after this IPO. After the bell, we heard from Broadcom, and the company issued a disappointing forecast for AI chip revenue. We got reaction from Gil Luria, head of tech research at D.A. Davidson.
8: This company has a big role in the growth of AI. It's just expectations were well beyond what consensus estimates were. And so a small beat just wasn't enough to keep the stock where it's at. And again, it's trading at a premium to NVIDIA. NVIDIA is trading in the low 20s on next 12 months earnings. Broadcom's trading in the 30s on next 12 months earnings.
7: Gil Luria there from D.A. Davidson. Broadcom shares right now down 12% in late U.S. trading. CrowdStrike Holdings saying today that revenue for the current quarter will be below the most optimistic expectations. In recent months, CrowdStrike shares have benefited from increased cybersecurity spending, given worries over hackers using powerful AI tools. Shares in CrowdStrike down 10% in late trading. In the oil market today, crude oil prices moving higher. WTI was up 2.4% to $96.02, and those higher oil prices combined with signs of strength in the labor market sent Treasury yields higher. At the short end of the curve, the two-year was up 3 basis points to 4.07%, the 10-year rising 4 basis points to 4.48%. Now, at the same time, there were increased wagers on the Fed raising interest rates in its next move. Money markets now projecting 85% probability of a quarter point hike by the end of the year. That was up from 60% last week. And today, New York Fed Bank President John Williams saying monetary policy is exactly in the right place. Global news 24 hours a day and whenever you want it with Bloomberg News Now. I'm Doug Krisender in New York. This is Bloomberg.
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25: 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They have never said this case should never have been brought in the first place.
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26: Welcome to the Bloomberg Law Show. I'm June Grosso. Ahead in this hour, the Supreme Court will allow Alabama to use a Republican-friendly map that eliminates a majority black district. And an appellate court blocks the Trump administration from excluding transgender people from the military. The Supreme Court's conservatives have made another decision favoring Republicans in the redistricting frenzy the court set off with its decision last month, eviscerating the Voting Rights Act. In a 6-3 vote, with Republican appointees in the majority and Democratic appointees in dissent, the court reinstated a Republican-friendly congressional map in Alabama that allows the state to eliminate a majority black House district in the midterms, despite the fact that a 3-judge panel found that the state had intentionally discriminated against black people when drawing that map. The ruling caps a run of redistricting decisions that collectively have buoyed Republican chances to retain their narrow majority in the House. Joining me is Bloomberg Supreme Court reporter Greg Storr. Greg, I'm not going to make you go back all the way through all the times the Alabama legislature has been at the Supreme Court and this, that, and the other. Just go back to the latest decision by the 3-judge panel.
27: The 3-judge panel said that Alabama needed to keep a second majority black district. And it said that for two reasons. First of all, the court said Alabama had previously engaged in intentional discrimination and defied earlier court rulings by trying to draw a key district that had just a little bit less than a majority of black voters. And secondly, the lower court said the primary election is on August the 11th, and there's just not enough time for the state to shift everybody to different districts in time for that election. And so by keeping the existing map, which has the two majority black districts, we're actually reducing the amount of confusion that would occur over the next few weeks.
26: And I just want to point out that that 3-judge panel consisted of 2 Trump appointees and a Clinton appointee. So now, tell us about this unsigned Supreme Court decision of just a little over 3 pages rejecting the findings of a 3-judge panel that Alabama had intentionally discriminated against black voters. And that panel consisted of 2 Trump appointees and a Clinton appointee.
27: It was an unsigned opinion, but it was basically a 6-3 ruling with the 6 conservative justices, the 6 Republican appointees in the majority. And what they said is that the lower court got it wrong in multiple respects. It said, among other things, this big ruling the Supreme Court issued on April 29th that really scaled back the use of the Voting Rights Act and redistricting, that undercut the claim against Alabama. It also said that the lower court was too quick to presume that Alabama legislators were acting with racial animus, that they should have accorded more of a presumption of good faith for the legislature. And finally, the Supreme Court said, the 6 in the majority said, that if there's going to be chaos leading up to the election, that's the state's choice. It's not for a lower court to intervene and say, we're going to do something because it's going to reduce the confusion that's on Alabama. And if they want to proceed this way, they can.
26: Liberal Justice Sonia Sotomayor wrote the dissent for the liberals. And she said that the decision corrodes the rule of law.
27: Well, she didn't hold back. She wrote for all three of the court's liberals, and she said that the court is disregarding both democratic values and the rule of law. She said that when the Supreme Court issued that Voting Rights Act decision a few weeks ago, it explicitly left open the possibility that there could be a showing of intentional discrimination by a state against minority voters. And she said that's exactly what the lower court found in this case. She also pointed out that, you know, this Alabama case has a really long and tangled history that I won't walk all the way through, but the Supreme Court has actually ruled in this very case after hearing arguments before. And what it said in that case was, we're going to uphold this lower court decision that says that there has to be a second district where black voters can select the candidate of their choice. And Sotomayor says that the Supreme Court has effectively ignored that. And finally, she pointed out what the lower court pointed out, which is that this is going to invite chaos. The director of elections has suggested it's going to be near impossible to shift everybody into the proper districts in time for the August 11th primary election. And so we will see how that works out in Alabama, but she at least is skeptical that it will be a smooth process.
26: So this is the first test since the justices weakened, I say eviscerated, the Voting Rights Act. Is this sending a message that even findings of intentional discrimination are not enough? I mean, what's the message here?
27: It certainly suggests that that might be the case. That was the area that the court said it was leaving open when it ruled in the Voting Rights Act case on April 29th. But in this case, a lower court, as you pointed out, in a lot of detail, explained why, in its view, this was different from that case because it involved that intentional discrimination, because they said Alabama legislators were trying to limit black voting power. And the Supreme Court said, and even was willing to do it in this emergency posture where it didn't have a whole lot of time to, you know, hear arguments and that sort of thing. It was willing to say, we're sure enough that the lower court got it wrong, that we are going to block that ruling and allow this district that the lower court thinks is a product of intentional discrimination, we're going to allow that map to be in place for the November election.
26: Greg, when you look at the redistricting decisions from the court since December, they've overwhelmingly favored Republicans. And like in this case, it's always by 6-3 votes, with the Republican appointees in the majority and the Democratic appointees in dissent. So it's hard to look at these decisions as anything but political, despite how much the chief protests that they're not political actors.
27: But it is certainly having a big effect, and that effect is to help the Republican Party, and in particular for the November election. So there are basically five states in this cycle where the Supreme Court has acted in redistricting cases. They're not all the same, but Republicans have won four of them. So there was the big Voting Rights Act case, which was a Louisiana case. There's this one. There's a case where they blocked a lower court ruling that would have required a new map in New York. And then there was Texas, where they intervened to let Texas Republicans change the map there. Now, the Texas case was very similar to a California case later on that ended up helping Democrats, letting them put a new map in place. Then the big Voting Rights Act decision also spawned some redistricting in states like Tennessee, eliminating some majority black and Democratic leaning districts. And the upshot of that will be that there will be a number of districts that used to be fairly safe Democratic districts that are now going to be fairly safe Republican districts in November. And we haven't even talked about other types of cases, election cases the Supreme Court has that might also affect the election in November.
26: The Purcell principle. I've been discussing that a lot lately, and I'm confused about what the Supreme Court considers the Purcell principle to be.
27: You joined Justice Sotomayor there. The Purcell principle, and it's named after this 2006 case that invoked the idea in the first place. The idea is that federal judges shouldn't intervene at kind of the last minute to change the rules of a state-run election. And the Supreme Court over the years has started to make pretty clear that while that restricts lower court federal judges, it doesn't restrict them. So In this case, one of the things the Supreme Court said, it didn't use the word Purcell, but that was the principle it used, was that when this three-judge panel reinstated the earlier map in a ruling that came down just a week or two ago, that that was interjecting itself improperly in the way the state wanted to conduct the election with this other map. And it didn't matter to the Supreme Court that the only reason the lower court had to act again was because the Supreme Court itself had previously vacated a decision that, that everybody thought up until a month ago was going to govern the fall election. So the Supreme Court is restricting federal courts. It is giving a lot of leeway to states that want to redistrict, particularly for partisan purposes. And it is leaving open the possibility that it itself might cause some confusion as long as it is moving in support of those principles of letting states craft their own maps and keeping lower court judges from overstepping their authority.
24: It's nice to be able to exempt yourself from a rule. Tell us about the cases that are yet to be decided, that we're waiting for decisions in, that might also affect elections.
27: There are two significant election decisions that we're expecting the court to decide sometime in the next month. One is a campaign finance case. It involves what right now is a limit on the so-called coordinated party expenditures. In other words, money that political parties can spend in coordination with their candidates. And the Supreme Court sure seems like it's going to overturn those limits. This is a court that very much sees campaign finance restrictions as a problem for free speech. And if they do that, it will give parties a lot more power, and at least for November, will probably help the Republican Party because they have a lot more cash on hand right now than the Democratic Party does. And they will also be able to use this money when you spend money in coordination with a candidate, you can get these discounted rates that candidates can get. So that's one that the Republican Party is almost certain to win. The second case has to do with the deadlines for mail-in ballots. There's a case in which the argument is that the federal government, Congress, has set election day for a particular date in November, and all ballots have to be received by that day. A number of states right now have laws that say as long as you mail them, as long as the ballots are postmarked by that day, we'll give you a few extra days for them to actually arrive. The Supreme Court could knock out those laws. There's about 14 of those laws plus another 15 that apply only to military and overseas votes. And again, this is a case that has divided the litigants by party. Republicans are the ones who are arguing for those strict limits, and Democrats are the ones who say that grace periods are appropriate. Remains to be seen exactly how much effect that has, but certainly to the extent you can read something from what side everybody's on, it's a case where if the Supreme Court adopts that strict limit, it could help Republicans.
24: They're announcing decisions again tomorrow morning, so we'll see if those two cases are among them. Thanks so much, Greg. That's Bloomberg Supreme Court reporter Greg Storr. Coming up, a win for transgender troops. This is Bloomberg.
19: Now, your three-day weather forecast on Bloomberg 92.9.
0: Clear skies tonight, low in the middle to upper 50s. Lots of sunshine Thursday, we get up to 85 to 90. Clear to partly cloudy Thursday night, low in the lower 60s. Intervals of sun and clouds Friday, high again 85 to 90. Partly sunny Saturday, showers and thunderstorms possible by evening, high near maybe a little bit above 90 degrees. I'm Scott Kaplan with your three-day forecast on Bloomberg 92.9.
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18: So going in ahead of the call, the question was for one of their key technologies, whether it was a market slowdown or a competitive dynamic. The previous company reporting, Boston Scientific, talked about a slowdown turned into what was going to happen when Medtronic reported. They reported very positive, 124% growth in this one segment, eased a lot of concern ahead of the call.
20: Right.
18: And so turning into their fiscal 2027 guidance shows signs of upside in the future because of that momentum in that segment.
20: A medical device maker like Medtronic, how much are they impacted by healthcare policy out there? It seems like it's such a, you guys have to figure out what the earnings are going to be and all that kind of stuff, but you also have to have an opinion on kind of how policy is going to unveil over the next several years.
18: It's tough. It's always a labyrinth. It's a black box, what's going on in CMS and the FDA. MedTech is a little bit less impacted by it. You're going to have procedure volumes. You have the aging demographic. They're going to have knee procedures done. They're going to have heart surgery done, things like that. Recently, it's more been the GLPs. And so I remember 2-3 years ago when GLPs first came out, everyone thought MedTech was dead. They were able to maintain procedure volumes. Now with the rise of oral GLPs, that is kind of coming back.
20: So what's the thinking there? What's the thesis?
18: Basically, it's easier to take a GLP orally as a pill versus injecting yourself.
20: And so therefore, I'll need fewer knee replacements?
18: There's data out there that's showing that it aids with cardiovascular cases.
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26: Defense Secretary Pete Hegseth has made no secret of his disdain of transgender people serving in the military.
21: No more pronouns, no more climate change obsession, no more emergency vaccine mandates, no more dudes in dresses. We're done with that.
26: But now a federal appeals court has found that the administration's order banning transgender people in the military was based on unconstitutional animus and the bare desire to harm a politically unpopular group. And the D.C. Circuit Court affirmed a district court's order blocking the administration from expelling the transgender plaintiffs from the military. My guest is Shannon Mintner, the legal director of the National Center for LGBTQ Rights. He argued for the transgender troops at the D.C. Appellate Court. Shannon, will you start by explaining President Trump's executive order, which didn't specifically mention the word transgender, but I mean, explain what that order did.
28: Almost immediately upon taking office, one of the very first things that President Trump did was, once again, as he had done during his first term, ban transgender people from serving in the military. And it's an order that doesn't use the word transgender for the nefarious reason that this administration takes the view that transgender people aren't real, that they don't exist, that the belief that you're transgender is some kind of delusion or something like that. So it uses terms like people who assert a false gender identity or who have attempted to change their sex. The terminology is just reflective of this administration's animus towards transgender people.
26: Your arguments at, you know, the court below and at the D.C. Circuit, were they based on equal protection? Tell us about your arguments.
28: Yes, they were based upon a very long-standing, well-established equal protection doctrine, which is really simple, is that when a government policy is based on disapproval or dislike of a particular group of people rather than some legitimate governmental interest, that violates the most basic precept of equal protection, that the law, you know, has to treat everyone equally. And obviously a policy or a law that is premised on, well, we just don't like your kind of person, just fails that test in the most elemental way.
26: And the administration never presented any evidence that transgender troops failed to meet military standards or perform poorly compared to other service members. I mean, was there any evidence supporting the administration's reasons for kicking out transgender troops?
28: No, and it was really just such an extraordinary experience to be in, you know, the courtroom before the federal district judge, Judge Reyes, and have her asking the representatives for the military, so are these assertions that you're making that are made in this executive order that transgender people are just simply by definition, you know, undisciplined, selfish, lack the moral character to serve? Do you have any evidence to back that up? And, you know, the attorney had to answer honestly, again and again, no, this is an opinion. We don't have evidence to support it.
26: What was their argument?
28: They'd fall back on something called, you know, the military deference doctrine, just that the military can do whatever it likes. They are taking the very extreme position that courts don't have any role to play in scrutinizing military decisions. And I think we hear a lot of rhetoric like that from Secretary Hegseth. I mean, that's this administration's view, that the military should be, you know, above and beyond the law.
26: The decision was 2-1, with an Obama appointee and a Clinton appointee in the majority, a Trump appointee in dissent. Tell us about the majority opinion.
28: Well, the majority opinion just took a real careful look at what Judge Reyes had written and found in her decision. I mean, you know, there was extensive evidence presented below in front of her. I mean, we put on for the plaintiffs just so much evidence about their service records, which are exemplary. You know, the awards they've received, many of them have been deployed in combat situations. We also put on declarations from former secretaries of the Army, Navy, Air Force, who remarkably stepped forward. You know, those folks don't really like to get involved in litigation, but I think they were so concerned by this policy, they provided us with statements that there was, to their knowledge, having been in office when transgender people were serving in the military, like no reason to discharge them, that they're meeting the same standards as everyone else. And then the government just put on effectively no evidence. So based on that, the majority opinion affirmed Judge Reyes's preliminary injunction stopping the government from kicking transgender people out of the military.
26: So they said that Hegseth's policy was arbitrary and fueled by unconstitutional animus and the bare desire to harm a politically unpopular group. Can you point to where the court found that? Were there statements from Hegseth, or was it just the general policy?
28: Well, sadly, yeah, there's plenty of statements from Hegseth. They're painful to repeat, you know, but one of them, for example, was he was speaking to a group of service members in a public speech and said, you know, no more dudes in dresses. And just a lot of really disparaging language about transgender people and a lot of statements that made it very clear that this is a politically motivated policy that's just openly based on dislike of transgender people, and it's got nothing to do with whether these individuals can meet the same standards as everyone else, which undisputedly they have been doing and can do.
26: Justin Walker wrote a dissent. He's the Trump appointee. He said, but because the plaintiffs are service members, not civilians, and because we are judges, not generals, I respectfully dissent.
28: He is falling back on that military deference doctrine and saying, look, I believe it's not my role as a judge to scrutinize what the military is doing. You know, and the problem with that is that you just can't reconcile that with the Supreme Court cases on this. I mean, the Supreme Court has over and over again very much scrutinized what the military does and has affirmed and reaffirmed the importance of doing that. And I'll tell you, one of the justices who's been most vocal about the need to do that is Justice Thomas. Clarence Thomas has been probably the most vehement proponent on the court of why it's so important for the court to stand up for the constitutional rights of individual service members when they are violated by military policy.
26: And the decision is sort of a split decision. It distinguishes between transgender people who are currently serving in the military and those who want to join the military.
28: Yes, that is true. The decision addresses, you know, what really is the primary and overwhelming injustice here, which is kicking out people who have served, in many cases, for years, who've served honorably, who've served ably, been recognized, promoted, awarded, like just arbitrarily, summarily expelling those folks for no reason and with, you know, no kind of serious process or anything like that. They're just like, you're out because you're transgender. We're going to kick you out. That is the core injustice here, and that's what this appellate decision focused on. There is another issue about whether transgender people should be able to join the military and have the same opportunity to apply and join. And on that one, they sent that back. They sent that issue back to Judge Reyes with the instruction that she should do an independent analysis of the harms imposed by that part of the policy. She had kind of folded them all into just one category when she was looking at the harms. So they weren't disagreeing with her ultimate conclusion that that policy also violates the Constitution, but they're saying, hey, you need to go back and go through the process, the step of independently analyzing the harms imposed by not allowing transgender people to join the military.
26: The government could ask the full circuit to hear the case en banc, but do you think it might skip that step considering that Democrats outnumber Republicans on the D.C. circuit?
28: Parties are always given that opportunity to ask the entire court to rehear a case if they wish to. You know, I don't know if the government will do that or not. I do expect they will, one way or the other, you know, ask the U.S. Supreme Court to step in here and issue an emergency stay on a shadow docket. They've already indicated, in fact, that that's what they intend to do. I will say, though, that I am very optimistic that the Supreme Court will not do that. It would be pretty extraordinary if they did it in this situation, because this ruling applies just to the 28 plaintiffs who are current transgender service members in this case, and it relies on a very well-established principle of law that a policy based on disapproval of a group of people is unconstitutional. So unlike some of the other cases where the court has stepped in and imposed an emergency stay, there really is no basis to do that here.
26: So it only applies to the 28 service members? I mean, there are what, about 1,000 estimated transgender people in the military? What about them?
28: Yeah, that maybe even a bit larger than that. Well, right now, this ruling applies only to the 28 named plaintiffs in this case. Two points about that, though. It does set a legal precedent, so other transgender service members can bring their own case and rely on that precedent. And also, we are asking Judge Reyes to turn our action into a class action. And if she agrees to do that, then that will provide an opportunity for her ruling to apply to every other transgender service member. And that's pending in front of her. We have a hearing on our motion to do that. She'll be hearing that at the end of the month, June 30th.
26: You mentioned the Supreme Court. So the Supreme Court did lift an order from a federal judge in Washington state that blocked the military from enforcing the ban. And the Supreme Court has been hostile, let's say, to transgender rights LGBTQ rights in general. Why are you so confident that they won't reverse here?
28: Well, you know, I would say they haven't been friendly to LGBT people lately. I will say that. Although, let's not forget, as recently as 2020, this is the court that ruled that federal sex discrimination law categorically protects transgender people from discrimination. It's the court that did recently uphold Tennessee's ban on medical care for transgender young people. But I will also note that the way the majority decision talked about those young people was very respectful. The Schilling decision is the one you're talking about, where the court stepped in and did, on its shadow docket, issue an emergency stay of a similar preliminary injunction coming out of a federal district court in the state of Washington. There are two important differences, though. That emergency stay was issued just days before the court issued a very important decision disapproving of so-called nationwide injunctions, and the injunction in that case was a nationwide injunction. One of the judges on the panel that just decided the Talbot opinion that we're discussing today, Judge Rogers, voiced her opinion that that is why the Supreme Court issued that

0: Equal protection law rests on a very settled principle, again, that the government can't just do something because it doesn't like a group of people.
1: Coming up, we'll talk about the other cases challenging the transgender military ban and the Trump administration's attempt to get the medical records of transgender kids. I'm June Grosso, and you're listening to Bloomberg.
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4: ABC News, I'm Michelle Franzen. With the war in Iran grinding into a fourth month, House lawmakers today passed a war powers resolution for the first time aimed at limiting President Trump's use of U.S. forces without a declaration of war authorization. ABC's Karen Travers says it comes as a fragile ceasefire is being tested.
5: President Trump today said Iran was, quote, reciprocating when it struck the airport in Kuwait, a drone attack that left one dead and more than 60 injured. He said the U.S. had hit Iran hard and they were responding. The president claimed negotiations with Iran are going, quote, very well, and that a deal could be reached this weekend. But at the same time, he also said it may not happen.
4: The U.S.
5: Karen
4: Supreme
5: Travers,
4: Court.
5: ABC News, the White House.
4: The U.S. Supreme Court ruling Alabama can move forward to use a congressional map for the midterms, previously blocked by lower courts. Severe storms continue to target parts of the South and Upper Plains, including the threat of tornadoes. And in Texas tonight, San Antonio Spurs taking on the New York Knicks in Game 1 of the NBA Finals. This is ABC News.
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7: From Bloomberg World Headquarters in New York, I'm Doug Krisner. Let's update market action, look at a few top business stories. Concern today in markets over an escalation of hostilities between the U.S. and Iran overnight. Today we had the S&P dropping from a record high by 0.7%, tech leading the decline, and a key software ETF sank by more than 4% today. Dow Industrial Average down 1.2%, NASDAQ comp off 0.9%. SpaceX is seeking to raise $75 billion in the largest IPO in history. According to an SEC filing, SpaceX is offering 555.6 million shares, each priced at $135. Here is Bloomberg's Anthony Hughes.
8: It appears that they're now looking at a fixed price, and I think people will speculate or wonder, you know, why they're doing that. Because it's very, for most IPOs in the U.S., or certainly large IPOs, you generally go with a range, and then gauge the amount of demand out there for the offering, and then ideally price the offering at the high end of that range and potentially go above.
7: Bloomberg's Anthony Hughes there. Now, Elon Musk is expected to keep very tight control over SpaceX with 84.4% of voting power after this IPO. Meantime, JPMorgan Chase CEO Jamie Dimon is planning to discuss the SpaceX IPO next week with the bank's high net worth clients. After the bell, we heard from Broadcom, and the company issued a disappointing forecast for AI chip revenue. The stock is down 13% in late U.S. trading. We also heard from CrowdStrike Holdings, the company saying that revenue for the current quarter will be below the most optimistic expectations. You know, in recent months, CrowdStrike shares have benefited from increased cybersecurity spending, given worries over hackers using those powerful AI tools. Shares in CrowdStrike down 10% in late trading. We had yields across the curve moving up just a bit. The 10-year higher by 4 basis points, last quoted in New York at 4.49%. Global news, 24 hours a day. 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
6: Now, your three-day weather forecast on Bloomberg 92.9.
9: Clear skies tonight, low 55 to 60. Sunny and warm Thursday, high 85 to 90. Few clouds around Thursday night, we only drop to the lower 60s. Intervals of sun and clouds Friday, high again 85 to 90, in the 90s further inland. Partly sunny, chance for some late day showers on Saturday, high close to 90. I'm Scott Kaplan with your three-day forecast on Bloomberg 92.9.
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6: This is a Bloomberg Business of Sports report. Golden State Warriors star Steph Curry signed an endorsement deal with Li Ning, a Chinese sportswear giant, as it seeks to reignite growth in a sluggish consumer market. Li Ning says the partnership will start with basketball and golf products and then extend into broader consumer lifestyle sport categories. Curry parted ways with Under Armour last November. The two biggest conferences in college sports released a statement saying they do not support the current version of a bipartisan bill designed to regulate an industry struggling for answers in a quickly changing era in which some players make millions. The Southeastern and Big Ten conferences said the bill leaves critical issues unresolved, including not meaningfully preempting state laws with a federal one, which has long been considered a key element for a measure to get support from the NCAA and the conferences. With a Bloomberg Business of Sports report, I'm Michael Barr.
7: Westwood One Sports presents this special tennis update. The French Open semifinals are all set, and one matchup on the men's side will be all Italian, Matteo Arnaldi and Flavio Cavoli. Arnaldi advanced when fellow Italian Matteo Berrettini retired in the second set with an injury, while Cavoli, the 10 seed, rallied to beat the 4th seed Felix Auger-Aliassime in four sets. The 25-year-old Canadian said it's time for a little soul-searching.
8: I'm destroyed today a little bit. I usually handle losses pretty well, I have to say. Like, my whole career, I was going back to training with optimism and positivity, but now I feel like I'm not the player I want to be, so today is a difficult day.
7: On the women's side, 25th seed Deanna Schneider stunned world number one Arina Sabalenka. She'll face qualifier Maja Wolinska of Poland, who's ranked 114th in the world. With this tennis update, Brad Heller, Westwood One Sports.
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11: The Court of Appeals for the District of Columbia ruled this week that the Trump administration policy banning transgender troops from military service likely violates their constitutional rights. The appeals court agreed to affirm but narrow an injunction from the lower court. In a 2-1 decision, the appeals court said that the injunction should ensure that plaintiffs currently serving in the military aren't expelled for identifying as transgender. But there was a split on whether the injunction was too broad in prohibiting the administration from considering gender dysphoria as part of its medical standards for joining the military. The lawsuit stems from a January 2025 executive order that bars military service members from, quote, expressing a false gender identity. If enforced, the policy would categorize gender dysphoria as a mental health condition that could disqualify transgender people from military service, a move that would expel transgender people currently serving and exclude transgender people from joining. I've been talking to Shannon Mintner, the legal director of the National Center for LGBTQ Rights. He argued for the transgender plaintiffs at the D.C. Appellate Court. Shannon, were there any questions that you were asked during the arguments that stumped you?
12: No, nothing that stumped me. But one thing that was very frustrating at the time is one of our key arguments is that the government sometimes says, oh, this isn't about transgender people. This is about people with a particular medical condition. But one of our key points is that that cannot possibly be the case, because for every single other medical condition, if somebody who's already in the military has a particular medical condition, there is not one single other medical condition that results in automatic discharge. In every single other case, the military will go through an individualized assessment to see if that person can still do the job. That's just the ordinary process. So if this is really about transgender people having a medical condition, then why not follow that same process here? But at the argument, the attorney for the military kept trying to assert that that wasn't true, that there are other conditions that result in automatic discharge. And we were like, no, Your Honors, there are not. And that really became quite a heated debate, you know, at that oral argument. So frustrating, because the record on this is crystal clear. So I was so gratified to see that in the opinion, the judges obviously confirmed that, did their own research, and confirmed that what we were saying was 100% correct. And that is one of the primary foundations of the decision, that you can see this is based on bias and prejudice, because the military doesn't treat any other medical condition this way.
11: What was the reaction of your clients when you told them about this victory?
12: No, of course, they feel very vindicated. They have already suffered so much harm. They and their families have suffered so much harm. This has been humiliating, incredibly stressful ordeal. I mean, these are folks who have devoted their entire professional lives to military service, and it's more than just a job. It's an entire way of life. Many of them come from military families. Having their ability to continue to serve just cut off in the way that it has been excruciating for them. And it has also, of course, left them in just, you know, an incredibly financially precarious situation. So, I mean, they feel very vindicated. And they think they know at this point it's going to be very difficult to undo the practical and financial harm that they have suffered. But the principle here is very, very important to them. And it means a lot to have a federal appellate court, you know, say to the world what's happened to these people is extremely unfair. I mean, this is just a very important change in the status quo. You know, we've been in kind of limbo for a year and a half now after winning the victory in the district court, but then having it stayed. So to have this decision come down and really change that status quo and once again tell the government you cannot enforce this ban against these plaintiffs who have served so courageously, that means a lot. It's a very big turn of events with this litigation.
11: And I was somewhat following these cases on transgender people in the military, but I wasn't clear on whether or not they were actually thrown out of the military while the case was pending.
12: They are still in the military. Yes, I think it's been confusing for a lot of people because of those early victories. And then, you know, the news was, hey, these courts have held this ban as unconstitutional. But then, of course, the Supreme Court stepped in and stayed it, issued the stay. And then we had a stay in our case as well. So, we've been in limbo, and the military has been able to move forward. But they have been so disorganized. This whole process has been so chaotic. It's been very unclear what is going to be the process for kicking these people out. They've just sort of held them in this torturous state state of uncertainty. And they are just now, I mean, here's the irony, they are just now starting to take very active steps to initiate separation proceedings. So this decision came at a very timely moment to put a stop to that, at least right now for these 28 plaintiffs, and hopefully soon for other transgender service members as well.
11: There are other challenges by transgender service members now that this decision is on the books. Are those cases unnecessary?
12: No, I mean, really, right now, the only two that are still going are the one in Washington State, and that one is proceeding to trial. There's discovery happening there, and the plaintiffs in that case are seeking a permanent injunction. Their preliminary injunction is stayed. There's the Talbot case proceeding in Washington, D.C. Those are the only two cases. There was another case in New Jersey that was dismissed. And then there's another case challenging the denial of retirement benefits to some of these transgender service members. That is a separate case. It's actually a separate legal issue, but it's just another indication of how much hostility the government is directing at these folks. I mean, there's a group of transgender service members who were awarded retirement benefits because they earn them. They earn them. And then in just a completely inexplicable punitive act, the military took those away for no reason. They can't even offer a reason. So there's a separate case that is challenging that denial of retirement benefits.
11: And Shannon, I wanted to ask you about a different issue, and that is the Trump administration's demands for confidential information about minors that have gotten gender-affirming care, and they're asking hospitals to hand over patient records, including birth dates, social security numbers, and addresses, supposedly as part of an investigation into possible fraud or unlawful off-label promotion of drugs. And I know that a federal judge in Rhode Island blocked the Trump administration's demands for patient information from Rhode Island's largest hospital that provides gender-affirming care to minors.
12: The one thing that's happening there that is just so outrageous, and I don't think people realize it, is that, to my knowledge, the federal government has never before, I mean in the entire history of our country, tried to use the criminal subpoena process to get people's private medical records. And that is what they are now doing. They got shut down. They were using civil subpoenas. And like, we had 8 different federal district courts say, no, you have no legitimate reason to be going after these private medical records. You cannot do that. And they're like, fine, we'll drop the civil subpoenas. And then they popped up with criminal subpoenas, and they secured in Texas. They, you know, went to a very conservative district in the state of Texas, blatant form shopping to get criminal subpoenas against hospitals that have no connection with Texas whatsoever. Everything about it is so outrageous that it's an obvious in run around those 8 court decisions, that they're going to Texas when that has no connection with any of these hospitals, and that they're using criminal subpoenas. And I mean, part of that is those are completely shrouded in secrecy. That's the grand jury process. It is, you know, notoriously super secret. These families don't even have a way to know that their children's medical records are being seized by the federal government. And then there's no limits on what the federal government can do with that information once it gets it. I mean, it's really a big deal.
11: Why do you think they're looking for the medical records? I mean, to get the doctors who help perform these procedures?
12: They want to scare the hell out of people. They know there's no there's no criminal law that's being violated here. They know that. This is like mafia-like tactics. I mean, this is just an attempt to scare the hell out of people, scare hospitals away from providing the care, scare doctors away from providing the care, and scare parents away from, you know, protecting their own children and supporting their own children. They want to make all of those groups, including parents, feel like they are in serious threat of being criminally prosecuted if they do anything to support a transgender child. I mean, really, I'm just speechless with the level of abuse of power here. It's really out of control.
11: Thanks so much for joining me, Shannon. It's your first time on the show, but I hope it won't be your last. That's Shannon Mintner, the legal director of the National Center for LGBTQ Rights. In other legal news today, there are continuing questions about whether the Trump administration is really moving to drop plans for that $1.8 billion fund to pay victims of alleged government weaponization. Yesterday, Acting Attorney General Todd Blanche announced that the fund won't advance. Quote, "We're not moving forward with the fund, period." But when asked about the fund today, President Trump did not confirm that it would be dropped, and in fact said that he loved the idea of the fund.
13: I'd have to ask the lawyers. I don't know. I know one thing, the weaponization. Are you talking about the weaponization fund?
14: Yeah, what's your decision?
13: The weaponization fund, as far as I'm concerned, was a beautiful thing. It was something I didn't make it, but I heard that. I thought that was the greatest thing because people like you have abused our people so badly. The fake news like CNN, like the New York Times and like others have abused our people. Wait a minute. Be quiet. Have abused our people so badly.
11: Certainly more to come on that anti-weaponization fund. And the House approved a war powers resolution that would halt the military action against Iran, defying President Trump as a handful of Republicans joined with Democrats to seek the end of the three-month-long war. Opposition to the war has only grown as the conflict drags on and as Trump struggles to negotiate a quick resolution. The resolution from the House does not immediately stop the war. It now goes to the Senate. And that's it for this edition of the Bloomberg Law Show. 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I'm June Grosso. 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
16: From ABC News, I'm Dave Packer. They're still counting the votes in the Los Angeles mayor's race. Spencer Pratt keeping his hopes alive. Democrat incumbent Karen Bass already clinching her spot in the November runoff.
17: Still too close. This is a long waiting game when it comes to a state like California because their vote counting process is actually really slow. So, for instance, California has a high volume of mail-in ballots. Sometimes those ballots don't arrive until a week after Election Day. And then from there, the counting of ballots can take 30 days after election.
16: ABC Selena Wang. Three candidates are leading in the race for California's next governor, Republican Steve Hilton and Democrats Javier Becerra and Tom Steyer. A standoff at a bank in Bakersfield, California ended early this morning. The FBI and local police say 10 hostages are now safe. The suspect confirmed dead, shot by the FBI. Attorney Matt Clark has an office right next door.
18: There's just no way to really describe it other than it's scary. And so getting everybody out was our absolute priority, searching the building, making sure there was no stragglers, no one down in the basement right, using the restroom or something like that, and just getting everybody home safely.
16: An air attack on two U.S. allies in the Persian Gulf. ABC's Tom Sophie Burridge.
19: The Iranians fired, according to Kuwaiti officials, 13 ballistic missiles and 17 drones. Yes, the U.S. military and the U.S. government insist that their war earlier had, you know, really debilitated Iran's military, but I think it's just quite clear that Iran still has firepower. It can fire back.
16: President Trump said the ceasefire has not been breached. And President Trump today reacting to the announcement from Acting Attorney General Todd Blanche that the $1.8 billion anti-weaponization fund would be permanently scrapped. He said he was one of those wronged by the Biden administration.
13: I'm one of them. They raided my house, Mar-a-Lago. That never happened. Nobody ever thought of anything like that. It turned out that it was a total fake. Everything about it was fake and corrupt.
16: SpaceX going public this month. The company says it plans to raise up to $75 billion. 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
14: High pressure and control for the next few days results in dry and very warm along with increasingly humid conditions. Skies will be clear tonight. We'll drop into the middle to upper 50s. Lots of sunshine for Thursday. Temperatures will get up to 85 to 90, maybe a little cooler right at the coastline. Clear to partly cloudy skies Thursday night. Lows only falling to the lower 60s. Intervals of sunshine and clouds expected on Friday. Very warm and humid again. Highs 85 to 90, maybe above 90 further inland, a little cooler right at the coast again thanks to a sea breeze. For Saturday, cold front starts heading our way. Skies will be partly sunny. Could see some showers and thunderstorms by evening. Temperatures will be generally in the 80s, maybe lower 90s if we get enough sun early in the day. I'm Scott Kaplan, and that's your Bloomberg three-day forecast. 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
16: It's the final days for an iconic department store.
20: One of the few remaining classic urban department stores is closing for good. The flagship Neiman Marcus location opened in downtown Dallas in 1914. Saks Global, which acquired Neiman's in 2024, has decided to shutter the nine-story building on September 30th.
16: ABC's Jim Ryan. Ford is recalling almost 420,000 vehicles because some seatbelts may lock inadvertently, not allowing them to retract or extend. The recall includes certain Ford Expedition and Lincoln Navigator models. Former Alabama football coach Nick Saban testified in support of a bipartisan bill to overhaul college athletics. He's the Senate Commerce Committee that it's time to tap the brakes on a system where players can increasingly earn millions of dollars while moving between schools freely. Getting underway in New York, the 25th edition of the Tribeca Film Festival. Among the special events, a 50th anniversary screening of Taxi Driver. Star Robert De Niro says he never expected any movie would be celebrated 50 years later.
21: When you're doing a project, you don't ever think that it would be received in the way saying Taxi Driver's been received ever. You just don't think that. So that's nice, but you just don't ever expect it. You don't ever think it. Just you do the project, and that's it.
16: This year brings a slate of more than 100 feature films. Dave Packer, ABC News.
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22: From Bloomberg World Headquarters in New York, I'm Doug Krisner. Let's update top stories. We'll look at market action as well. Moments ago, the State Department said, as a result of the U.S.-led negotiations, Israel and Lebanon have agreed to the implementation of a ceasefire. Earlier in the day, there were concerns in markets over an escalation in hostilities between the U.S. and Iran overnight. We had the S&P 500 dropping from a record high by 0.7%. Tech out in front of this decline, and a key software ETF was down by more than 4% today. The Dow lost 1.2%, NASDAQ comp lower by 0.9%. SpaceX is seeking to raise $75 billion in the largest IPO in history. According to an SEC filing, SpaceX is offering 555.6 million shares priced at $135 each. Here is Bloomberg's Ed Ludlow.
23: This was a conscious decision to go at 135 and let the market talk SpaceX into going higher. So yes, mechanically, but also it becomes academic, doesn't it? Like when trading starts and whenever listing day actually ends up being, as we've seen in the history of IPOs, as unprecedented as this is, the gains from where the IPO price is will make that number academic.
22: That is Bloomberg's Ed Ludlow. By the way, Elon Musk is expected to keep tight control over SpaceX with 84.4% of voting power after this IPO. And JPMorgan Chase CEO Jamie Dimon is planning to discuss the SpaceX IPO next week with the bank's high net worth clients. After the bell today, we heard from Broadcom, and the company issued a disappointing forecast for AI chip revenue. The stock was down 13% in late U.S. trading. We also heard from CrowdStrike Holdings. The company says revenue for the current quarter will be below the most optimistic expectations. You know, in recent months, CrowdStrike shares have benefited from increased cybersecurity spending, given worries over hackers using those powerful AI tools. Shares in CrowdStrike in late trading down by more than 10%. In the oil market today, WTI added 2.4% in New York trading to close at $96.02. And those higher oil prices, combined with signs of strength in the labor market, sent Treasury yields higher. At the short end of the curve, the two-year added 3 basis points to 4.07%, the 10-year higher by 4 basis points to 4.48%. Global news, 24 hours a day and whenever you want it, with Bloomberg News Now. I'm Doug Krisner in New York, and this is Bloomberg.
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4: And I'm Tracy Alloway.
2: Today you are listening to our conversation with Tim Queeney, author of Rope, How a Bundle of Twisted Fibers Became the Backbone of Civilization. We are talking about the history of rope. Well, I'm very excited to say we do, in fact, have the perfect guest, someone I've wanted to speak to since last summer, I think, when I came across his work. We're going to be speaking with Tim Queeney. He is the author of the recent book, Rope, How a Bundle of Twisted Fibers Became the Backbone of Civilization. Quite a bold claim there, Tim.
5: Hi, guys. Thanks for having me on. Yeah, it's a bold claim, but, that's why you have to buy the book and read it. back it up.
2: What is rope? No, seriously, what makes something rope?
5: Well, that's a good question, and people have asked me how you define rope. But for this book, I defined rope in a very broad sense, from everything down from cordage, which is thin, small rope, or twine, or which you want to call it that, up to heavy-duty wire rope made of metal. So it's all rope, as far as I'm concerned, and that's sort of how I went in. But basically, rope is twisted fibers that are then used to accomplish work.
4: I definitely want to talk about space rope later on, or space elevators, because that's something I was completely unaware of. But before we do, just on the book itself. So I'm aware that these single topic books have become something of a phenomenon. So you have people explaining the history of human development through the medium of salt or the container box or fish, cod, or whatever. But what does rope actually say about civilization or human development that other single object stories maybe miss?
5: Well, of course, rope, as we've already just talked about, is made up of fibers, or there's little strands of fiber. And if you want to talk about it in sort of a thematic way, each one of those individual fibers can't do much on its own. But if you twist them all together, now you have a tool that's immensely useful. And it's sort of like the way a single person can't do all that much on their own, but people working together in groups can accomplish great things, and they often accomplish those great things down through history using rope.
2: So what is it about fiber? So you twist them together. I mean, this is going to sound dumb, but I really never thought about it before, even paid attention. But what is it about the property of a strand, the property of a fiber, or even the property of a long metal rod, such that when you twist them together, it becomes very load-bearing?
5: It's a combination of friction, especially with fibers. It's a combination of friction, twist, and something you could call the helix effect. The friction, of course, is just the individual fibers as they're twisted together. They're rubbing up against each other and engaging all the little nooks and crannies of the fiber, or engaging with other nooks and crannies on other fibers. And so there's that friction that's stopping it, and a certain amount of physical locking in that's going on that's stopping them from sliding past each other. But then you twist it, and by twisting them, you're re-engaging those fibers in a new way, even more deeply. And then finally, the last thing is what you might call the helix effect, which is if you were to take a rope and to wrap it around your arm.
2: Listeners, you should go over to the YouTube, because Tim is actually wrapping a rope around his arm. It looks a little bit like a tefillin. But tell us what's going on here, especially for those who are just listening.
5: So I'm just wrapping this rope around my arm, and I'm not actually, it's hard to maybe
2: yeah,
5: hard
2: we
5: to
2: can
5: see.
2: See, yeah.
5: I'm not actually nailing this to my arm or gluing it to my arm or riveting it to my arm, but I'm just putting it on my arm. And then if you can't see maybe too well here, if I pull it on the same axis on which I've wrapped it around my arm, it stays. Yeah. I've literally done nothing to make this rope stay other than the fact that it's all wrapped around my arm. So what's actually happening here is you have this helix of rope that when you pull on it, on that same axis on which it was twisted, the helix collapses. And you might remember those party toys you got when you were a kid, where you stick your fingers in ends and pull on them, the finger, so-called finger trap. And what happens is those toys are made up of a whole series of helixes. And when you pull on them, all the helixes collapse and they tighten up. And that's what happens with rope, with multiple strand rope. This rope I have right here is actually made of jute. And that's a natural fiber. And this is actually a 4-strand rope. I don't know if you can see the 4 strands.
2: Listeners got to watch this on YouTube. This is so much better as a video than just audio, because you can see all the jute, right?
5: The 4 strands, those strands, and most rope all through history has been 3-strand rope. And I'll talk about why that is in a second. But the strands, and when you pull on them, the strands all do that helix effect. The one strand is wrapped around the other 2-3 strands, and it's collapsing down on the other 3, and so on, all, with all 4 strands. They're all collapsing around each other. And that's what makes it incredibly strong, is this helix effect. And that was actually told to me by a German engineer who works in the industry, and he's so well known that he's called the Pope of Rope.
4: Are there rope celebrities?
2: Oh, we should have had him on instead.
5: he's the real celebrity. But he told me about this helix effect. And so it's really those 3 things, the friction, the twisting, and then the helix effect that causes 3-strand rope to work so well. And 3-strand, of course, is most commonly made because it's the least number of strands you can use to have this helix effect. So it's sort of the most economical way to get the helix effect at its maximum without having to add more strands, which, of course, can add cost. So 3-strand is the way to go.
4: So we're talking about the basic design of rope. Walk us through, I guess, the technological breakthroughs when it comes to designing rope. Was there a moment, when the 4th cord was added, or I don't know, they were twisted in a different way, where someone was like, aha, I have invented the better rope that will now allow us to accomplish some great thing?
5: Well, that's really a good question that I can't answer. And the reason why we can't answer that is because rope is such an ancient human tool that we just don't know when the first multi-strand rope was developed and made. The oldest rope that's ever been found is 50,000 years old. And that's a piece of cordage that was found on the bottom of a flint flake in a cave in southeastern France. And it was twisted by a Neanderthal person 50,000 years ago. And there may indeed have been rope much older than that that was manufactured. But the problem with rope, natural fiber rope, is that it's made of plant material and it tends to rot away. There may be 70,000-year-old rope that was made, but we don't know.
2: One thing that really struck me, and you said this in your book, but these days you invent a new technology, it feels like, in a year later, it's obsolete, right? And this pace seems to be accelerating. And one thing that I really appreciated from your book is that in the old days, a new technological innovation would come around maybe once every couple 100,000 years or 1,000,000. I think you make the point that Homo erectus, who I guess were our uncles or something like that, basically had one invention, the hand axe. In 1.5 million years, they basically figured out one thing. Technological revolutions were pretty slow back in the old days.
5: Yeah, that's right. The hand axe, which, from what I understand, the people I've talked to, archaeologists still aren't completely sure what those things were used for. But there are so many of those around, and they were used for such a long time. And in my book, I talk about the hand axe and stone tools happening before rope, but it's quite possible that they were around contemporaneously with rope, but we have that issue of them rotting away. But once you've developed this multi-strand rope, it now has all these great uses that it can be put to. Probably the biggest use for early peoples was just the ability to organize your stuff. You can tie things together in bundles, which sounds maybe a little simplistic for us, but we do the same thing in lots of other ways. We just keep our stuff organized, and they had to do the same thing. And so rope was just a great tool for that, in addition to using it for domesticated animals and being able to keep them in place so they don't run off, and lots of other things.
4: If I could fast forward about 50,000 years or so, Joe started this conversation talking about the importance of rope when it comes to whaling. And if you think about a time period like the 1800s, sort of marked by the expansion of the British Empire, lots of ships sailing around, all covered in rope in one way or another.
2: Lots of ships sailing around. That's like a good description of much of all history.
4: I guess that's true. All right. But kind of ships I mean. How important was being able to manufacture rope at a sort of industrial scale in the 1800s? Because, I mean, we're talking about a lot of rope. I think you have a stat in your book about how much rope it took just to, you know, get a whale, and it was a lot.
5: Yeah, the whaling ships would carry more than 10,000 feet of rope just for use on board the whale boats that went out to actually hunt the whales, not even discussing all the other uses that rope is put to on a sailing ship. And as you point out, a sailing ship, which was the premier technology for hundreds of years for crossing oceans, is absolutely dependent upon rope, both for the standing rigging, which holds the masts up, and the running rigging, which controls the sails. Going all the way back to the Egyptians, they had the exact same issue. They had to have rope to keep their boats under control and for them to keep the masts from falling down. And if I could just go back for a second to the Egyptians, very interestingly, different way of building ships than the way a ship was built, for example, for a whaling ship in the 19th century. The way of building ships in the Western world is to, you put down a keel, then you have ribs that are 90 degrees to that keel, and then you have planks which cover the ribs, and now you have your hull. But the Egyptians actually did it in a completely different way, and other cultures as well. It wasn't just the Egyptians. They actually stitched their boats together. They took the planks and they cut these V-shaped grooves in the planks, and they actually threaded rope through these V-shaped grooves to either end of the collection of planks and then tightened them up, and then they had a hull. And they would put ribs in after they'd stitched these boats together, but the ribs were there just in addition to the rope to hold the planks together. So rope is absolutely essential for a boat even to float in that era. So that's pretty amazing. And as I said, it wasn't just the Egyptians, but also a lot of Arab boat building was done in a similar fashion with stitched boats. But going back to the age of sail, they needed just tens of thousands of feet of rope to equip these vessels. And as you point out, when you have that much rope required, it ceases to be a cottage industry, and the whole process becomes industrialized. And the people who really kicked this off were the British, with their need to keep their large Royal Navy establishment going at all times and keep all these ships, that hundreds of ships, available to go to sea. So they had a series of dockyards where they manufactured rope along with other things. And some maritime historians say that it really was the Royal Navy that kicked off the Industrial Revolution, because the whole process really needed to be industrialized to make all this rope.
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14: Clear skies tonight, low in the middle to upper 50s. Lots of sunshine Thursday, high 85 to 90. Few clouds around Thursday night, low in the lower 60s. Mix of sun and clouds Friday, high again 85 to 90 degrees. Partly sunny Saturday, could see some showers or thunderstorms towards evening. Temperatures will get up close to 90 degrees. I'm Scott Kaplan with your three-day forecast on Bloomberg 92.9.
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28: I totally agree that the Fed can be cutting this year. I think this is an uncomfortable labor market. I think we'll see that over the summer. The most important part of that JOLTS data was not the increase in openings, but the hiring rate that fell back to recent lows. And that's a very low hiring environment before you get the summer inflows of new people, new graduates, and things like that. I don't see those underlying inflation pressures that would be concerning for the Fed. The inflation right now we see is honestly to do a lot with AI-related components.
29: How does that factor into the economy?
28: Yeah, it's a component called computer software and accessories. It gets a really large weight in PCE. That's why when you look at something like the trimmed mean PCE that incoming Chair Warsh mentioned a couple months ago, it's much lower. It's excluding some of these big outlier components, and that does not look particularly concerning for underlying inflation.
30: Right. Okay, so if we look at inflation now, how much does all this tech chat filter into my CPI, John Tucker's CPI, CPI in the control room?
28: Yeah, in CPI, it's actually not that much. You know, these prices are things for like flash drives and blank CDs. those are the prices that are going up and they get magnified.
30: The three data centers, Paul was in Richmond this weekend.
29: Yep.
30: So he's in a data center in Henrico taking a tour. Yeah. Does that data center filter into our inflation?
28: The data center specifically, I mean, I guess if energy costs were going up, you would see that and maybe some headline inflation. But all the AI investment is absolutely filtering into the economy.
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2: 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I'm Joe Weisenthal.
4: And I'm Tracy Alloway.
2: Today's episode is looking at the history of rope and how this important technological breakthrough gave us civilization. We're talking with author Tim Queenie. Tracy, I jokingly said, oh, ships floating around. But no, this is really a key point here, which is that it is how rope became the backbone of civilization. It is hard to imagine civilization without a lot of boats, and it is literally impossible to imagine sailboats of various sizes without ropes of various things. You know, in steel, they talk about like the Bessemer process. Suddenly, like some sort of unlock. Steel existed before the Bessemer process, but then that unlocked a significant expansion. Was there some breakthrough that allowed for rope to go from one of these things that, oh, let's twist some plant fibers with our hands, maybe wrap them around something, to something that could be truly produced at industrial scale?
5: I don't think that there's any one event like that. It was kind of a continuous process, much like rope itself, that went from rope being made outdoors in these rope yards where they would twist the rope because you need a lot of space to do all this twisting, to an indoor activity because they no longer could take the time off for when it snowed and rained. You needed to make rope every day to meet the needs, as I said, of something like the Royal Navy. You needed to really produce rope on a massive scale. And the needs of something like a large sailing ship where you need to have some very long ropes, specifically the longest rope being the anchor rod, or the rope that you tie your anchor to so you can anchor in deep water. That had to be 742 feet long. And so in order to make a 742 foot long, in the last part of the process of making rope, when you're putting the strands together, the rope actually gets shorter because you're twisting it. But you have to start out with 1,000 foot long strands that you're twisting together to make the final rope that ends up being the 740 feet long. So you need a huge building to do this. And so these rope walks that were built in the various dockyards around the world, it wasn't just the British who were doing this. They were built in the US and all maritime nations were doing this, and even non-maritime nations, because you needed rope for other things. But these rope walks really were the thing that industrialized the process and allowed you to make very long, very big ropes.
4: Can you talk to us about the supply chain that created rope? So I guess rope in the 1800s was made out of jute or hemp or something like that. Where did that material come from and how did it get to the dockyards in a place like London?
5: Yeah, that's a great question because it actually was a strategic material. There was something called naval stores. The British called them naval stores, which was pitch from pine to use for waterproofing. And then the actual pine trees themselves, the trunks to use for masts. And then finally, the hemp that was used to make rope, because most of the rope made during the Age of Sail was made from hemp fibers, because it actually makes spectacularly good rope. Because you can grow these hemp plants very, very tall, and the fibers that you can strip out of them are very long. And the longer the fiber, the stronger the rope is. These were strategic materials that the Royal Navy, for example, was always looking towards its supply of these materials. When the U.S. was a colony of Great Britain, the Parliament actually passed a law that required prompted American farmers to grow hemp plants so the hemp fiber could be sent back to Britain for use in making rope. The largest supplier of hemp was actually from the area of the Ukraine, and that's where Britain got most of its hemp from. And amazingly, one of the reasons why Napoleon, for example, invaded Russia in 1812 there were a number of reasons, but one reason was to cut off the hemp supply to the British Royal Navy, so then he could finally get around to invading Britain, which he failed to do.
2: It's interesting they made the colonists send the hemp fiber back to Britain, preserving the value at, you know, the poor colonists just had to ship raw commodities while the rope yards in Britain got to actually do the premium, higher-end value add. Very common pattern in history. So obviously, when in a whaling expedition, there's the sail, right? And then there's that, you know, in Moby Dick, they talk about, although apparently he doesn't use the term, like they called it the Nantucket sleigh ride, after you get the hook in the whale and then the whales drag your boats. And then there's you're like wetting, someone has to pour water on the rope so that it's not burning their hands. Talk to us about like how big of a breakthrough that was in terms of acquiring this very important fuel.
5: Yeah, whaling started out with just attacking whales from the shore. Uh-huh. But as those whales were used up, these whaling ships had to go farther and farther afield to find whales to harvest. And the rope was absolutely essential. The rope had to hold when after they sunk in that harpoon. And the famous Nantucket sleigh ride, when the whale's going along the surface and dragging the boat behind it. The one that's really dangerous, though, is if the whale decides to sound or dive.
2: Right. Mm.
5: Because then the boat has to make sure that they have enough rope on board to let out enough rope so that they're not dragged underwater. And sometimes whale boats that were following a big whale, the other whale boats would get near them and they would actually combine two lengths of rope that they each had in their rope tubs just to prevent the whale from sounding and actually dragging the boat under.
2: Since you mentioned combining two rope lengths, what's your favorite knot?
4: Oh my God.
2: Were you going to ask that?
4: I was going to ask that same question, but I was saving it for the end.
2: Oh, sorry, I literally have it written down here.
4: That's so funny.
2: Sorry. I just thought, you know, you mentioned combining two ropes.
4: Dude, we've been doing this for so long.
2: We always think about the same.
4: We're morphing into the same person, I guess.
2: But let's just do it. What's your favorite knot?
5: Well, actually, but it's interestingly enough, my editor wanted to put a knot on the cover initially, but we realized...
2: Tracy just showed me on her computer. She really did write down word for word. She was going to ask, what's your favorite knot? But I gazumped her. I asked it the middle, even though she was saving it for the end. So this is for both of us.
5: The idea came up to put a knot on the cover, but I said that this is actually not a knot book because I can't actually take credit for being a knot expert. I'm not. All right.
2: But
5: really
2: you must have one.
5: Expert.
2: Let's go.
5: But I do have a number of knots that I like. And the one that's sort of the most fun to tie is the flying bowline, the bowline that forms in midair.
2: Flying bowline.
5: It's also called a tugboat bowline. It's great. It's a very useful knot to make at the last minute if you need to make a bowline or a loop at the end of a rope. You can actually make it very quickly, and then you can throw it around a bollard or something if you're on a tugboat and maybe save the boat. I don't know. But yeah, that's a fun one to show off. I don't know if I can do it here in this close space. I do need a bit of space.
4: Wait, make the knot.
2: Yeah, let's see. While you're doing it, Tracy, do you have a favorite knot?
4: No.
2: I do.
4: Like, I'm proud that I can tie my shoes.
2: I can't tie my shoes. But you know what my favorite knot is? A monkey's fist. Do you know that one?
4: No.
2: Do you know what a monkey's fist is, Tim?
5: Oh, sure. Absolutely. That's for throwing line.
2: Yeah, you can like make this ball at the end of the rope. And then you can like put it through a loop and it won't like go through. And it's very hard to.
4: What would you use that for?
2: Well, if you're pulling on something and you wanted to like put it through a loop and you didn't want the rope to slide through a loop, like you want to get to the end so you could make sure it's there. Also, it's basically impossible to untie in my experience. Tim is currently.
5: Let's see if this works. I usually need even more space than this, but, let's see if we can get this to work. Oh, no.
2: Try one more time.
5: Well, that's it right there.
2: Oh, there you go.
5: Even though I tied my microphone cord. It's through my microphone
4: cord. Too much rope.
2: Oh, yeah.
4: So we talked a little bit about maybe there was breakthrough in terms of design and the way you're twisting cords. We don't really know because it was all organic material and it's decayed. But we do know that rope kind of leapt from jute natural fibers to metals, to steel and things like that. Talk to us about how important that was when it comes to, I guess, technological advancement in rope.
5: Yeah, there was a German engineer in the Harz Mountains, in the mining region of the Harz Mountains, this fellow named William Albert, and he realized and knew that a lot of the rope that they were using to haul materials up through the shafts of mines was corroding and breaking the natural fiber rope, and they would also use chains. Hmm. The problem with the chain is that when one link corrodes and breaks, the entire chain fails and the material falls. But he thought, what if I actually used iron and I used lengths of iron and I twisted it together just like as if it was hemp into multi-stranded rope? And there was another German engineer who emigrated to the U.S., and his name was John Roebling. And he actually there's a piece that William Albert wrote in a journal, an industrial journal, that John Roebling read and became very interested in making his own wire rope, which he started doing. And his wire rope was superior in the 1840s. And he started a business of making wire rope, and then he got into designing suspension bridges. Of course, he and his son Washington Roebling were responsible for the Brooklyn Bridge, all made up with wire rope.
2: You end your book with like the future of rope, so to speak, and the idea like maybe rope could one day give us an elevator into space.
4: Space rope.
2: Yeah, can you explain what that's all about?
5: It's actually a physics idea that goes back to the 19th century, the idea being that any point on the equator of the Earth is moving at 900 miles an hour. So if you were to attach a tether to the Earth and then you would extend that tether out into space with a weight on the end, 100,000 kilometers out, then what would happen would be, of course, it'd be the same as if you took a piece of rope like this and I attached a rock on the end of the rope and I twirled around in a circle. What would happen to the rope? The rope would go really tight as it was preventing that rock from flying away. So the exact same effect happens here. As the Earth rotates, the weight at way out in space wants to fly off into the distance, and the tether is preventing it from doing that. And in the process, that tether becomes bar tight as it was made of steel. And once you have that, you can then put a crawler that uses friction wheels on that tether, and it can crawl up that tether up to, say, 23,000 miles high, which is a geosynchronous orbit. And you open the doors to your crawler and push the satellite out. And at 23,000 miles high, it's now in geosynchronous orbit. So you can put things into orbit without using rockets.
2: Tim Queeney, thank you so much for coming on Odd Lots. Fascinating conversation. I am now convinced by your book's title that rope is the backbone of civilization.
5: Thanks so much for having me. It was really fun.
4: This has been Odd Lots on Bloomberg Radio. I'm Tracy Alloway.
2: And I'm Jill Weisenthal.
4: To hear the rest of this episode and all of our other interviews, be sure to subscribe to Odd Lots wherever you get your podcasts. Thanks for listening.

0: News. I'm Dave Packer. A pair of sources telling ABC News that Israel and Lebanon have reached an agreement on the implementation of a ceasefire. This comes after hours of negotiations in Washington today. The House, for the first time, passing a resolution to halt military action against Iran. This is there was an attack on two U.S. allies in the Persian Gulf. ABC's Tom Sophie Burridge.
1: The Iranians fired, according to Kuwaiti officials, 13 ballistic missiles and 17 drones. Yes, the U.S. military and the U.S. government insist that their war earlier had, you know, really debilitated Iran's military. But I think it's just quite clear that Iran still has firepower. It can fire back.
0: They're still counting the votes in the Los Angeles mayor's race. Spencer Pratt keeping his hopes alive. Democrat incumbent Karen Bass already clinching her spot in November's runoff. Standoff at a bank in Bakersfield, California ended early this morning. The FBI says 10 hostages are now safe. The suspect confirmed dead, shot by the FBI. This is ABC News.
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3: From Bloomberg World Headquarters in New York, I'm Doug Krisner. Let's update top stories. We'll look at market action as well. Tonight, the State Department said Israel and Lebanon have agreed to renew their fragile ceasefire. This will create a number of pilot security zones inside Lebanon from which Hezbollah militants would be banned. On this news, crude oil prices are drifting lower. WTI is down about 0.8% at the moment at $95.30 after rising 2.4%. In the regular session. Concern today in markets over an escalation of hostilities between the U.S. and Iran overnight, which is to say in the early hours of Wednesday morning. Today we had the S&P 500 down from a record high by 0.7%. Tech out in front of this pullback, and we had a key software ETF sinking more than 4% today. SpaceX is seeking to raise $75 billion in the largest IPO in history. According to an SEC filing, SpaceX is offering 555.6 million shares priced at $135 each. And Elon Musk is expected to keep very tight control over the company with 84.4% voting power after the IPO. Meantime, JP Morgan Chase CEO Jamie Dimon is planning to discuss the SpaceX IPO next week with the bank's high net worth clients. Today at a U.S. Senate hearing, Treasury Secretary Bessent described inflation as a short-term blip, one he believes will be transient. Here's an exchange between Georgia Senator Raphael Warnock and Bessent.
4: We have the makings of one of the strongest economies in history. We've had 2.6% growth. Core inflation had dropped. Food inflation since President Trump began, as much as you all they want to disagree.
5: I got it.
4: It's 2.5%.
5: So you agree with the president? You would give the economy a plus.
4: I think we have all
5: from where you sit.
4: I think we have all the makings for a very strong economy.
3: That is Treasury Secretary Scott Bessent testifying today before a Senate committee. 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
2: Now, your three-day weather forecast on Bloomberg 92.9.
6: Clear skies tonight, low in the middle to upper 50s. Lots of sunshine Thursday, we get up to 85 to 90. Clear to partly cloudy Thursday night, low in the lower 60s. Intervals of sun and clouds Friday, high again 85 to 90. Partly sunny Saturday, showers and thunderstorms possible by evening. High near, maybe a little bit above 90 degrees. I'm Scott Kaplan with your three-day forecast on Bloomberg 92.9.
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10: Donald Trump is shaking up the global economy.
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10: 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I'm Stephanie Flanders. Every week, I bring you laser-focused conversations with experts from Wall Street, Washington, and beyond. 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